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2: With SRN News, I'm Keith Peters in Washington. A long-running legal fight over Missouri's congressional map took another turn Monday when a federal appeals panel ruled in favor of new districts backed by President Trump, even though the U.S. Supreme Court has blocked those districts from being used in the November election. A three-judge panel of the 8th U.S. Circuit Court of Appeals says Missouri should use the new Republican-drawn U.S. House districts in the November election, just as the state did in its August primary. To revert to its prior districts for the general election would violate the U.S. Constitution, the appeals judges said. Opponents of the new map said Monday they will file an emergency appeal to the U.S. Supreme Court. There's a legal agreement paving the way for the long-delayed Paramount Warner merger.
3: California's Attorney General has announced a multi-state settlement with Paramount in a lawsuit led by California challenging Paramount's acquisition of Warner Brothers Discovery. The announcement effectively paves the way for the mega merger to move forward with some new commitments. The $81 billion blockbuster deal will bring together two of Hollywood's oldest studios, key TV networks like CBS and CNN, and streaming platforms HBO Max and Paramount Plus, as well as decades of libraries with titles ranging from Harry Potter to Top Gun. I'm Lisa Dwyer.
2: A new federal audit just put a price tag on the Doge buyouts.
4: The Government Accountability Office says federal agencies spent $6.7 billion on paid leave for workers who left under the Trump administration's deferred resignation program. The Office of Personnel Management says the one-time cost takes those salaries off the books and is projected to save more than $20 billion a year. Willie Nelson, Washington.
2: On Wall Street, the Dow by 366 points, the S&P advanced 114. This is SRN.
0: Usually we hear about peace on earth at Christmas time, but did you know there's an annual International Day of Peace? 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
2: News. Young adults explain why they go to church.
5: As a group, they are attending more frequently these days, and a new study by the Barna Group reveals that the most common reason for doing so is to pray. Young adults also say they go to church because they want to engage in worship, learn more about the Bible, and, quote, experience joy in Jesus. Young men are more likely than young women to say they're attending more frequently, as are young black people and Hispanics. Michael Harrington reporting.
2: With the midterm elections looming, the White House is reminding Americans of the Trump administration's efforts to protect religious freedom. The press office released a list of accomplishments, including the establishment of the White House Faith Office, the first White House office focused exclusively on faith. The press office also points to the task force to eradicate anti-Christian bias, which has been charged with dismantling the systematic discrimination against Christians. This is SRN News. Markets surged close to a record today.
6: Stocks rose on Wall Street Monday after oil prices and yields in the bond market eased. The S&P 500 index jumped 1.5%, and came to within 0.4% of its record. The Dow rose 0.7%. The Nasdaq Composite jumped 2.3% as chip stocks gained ground. Oil prices fell back toward $100 per barrel and helped ease pressure on stocks. That is still well above roughly $72 per barrel, which was the price in late February before the start of the U.S. war with Iran. Treasury yields fell in the bond market. Markets in Europe gained.

0: grounds. Damian Troisi, New York.
1: Lawyers for Lindsey Clancy are asking a judge to investigate the conduct of the lone juror who wanted to convict her of murder in the deaths of her three children. The judge had declared a mistrial on the proceedings. More details at srnnews.com. From Washington, I'm Keith Peters reporting.
2: It's an Old Testament promise, but it's a promise you can count on today from 1 Chronicles chapter 28, verse 9. 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But if you ignore him, he will reject you forever. 1 Chronicles chapter 28, verse 9.
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4: 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Welcome to The Voice of Prophecy. I'm Fred Kinsey.
5: And I'm Connie Jeffrey.
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5: That's right. And we have on the phone with us Don and Yvonne McClure. Welcome.
6: Thank you.
5: So great to have you guys back. 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
5: 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But Don and Yvonne, welcome. We want to talk all this week. I'm so excited because you have stories after stories. We want to tell people about Paper Sunshine. But Fred, where do we want to start with Don and Yvonne?
4: I want to start, first of all, with a text from the scripture. With Jesus said in Matthew 25, I was a stranger and you did not invite me in. I needed clothes and you did not clothe me. I was sick and in prison and you did not look after me. That is not something he's going to be able to say to Don and Yvonne McClure. But that's not the way your life started out, Don, is it? Because as I recall from previous broadcasts that we have done together, you told me that your mantra as a young man was to live fast, die young, and have a good-looking corpse. Did I get that straight?
7: You sure did. I got a chip on my shoulder when I was about 11, and I defied somebody to knock it off for a whole lot of years. I was in and out of jail, in and out of prison, in and out of boys' school. I ran away from home at 13, went to New York, started a street gang, lived by cunning, by fear. Not like today. We didn't have the weaponry. Our weaponry back then was brass knuckles, fists, zip guns that made out of wood and a rubber band and a nail. And if it fired, it probably hurt your hand more than it hurt anybody else. And switchblades. And if it was yours, I wanted it. And then, praise the Lord, I met my wife and met somebody that taught me how to do it a little easier.
5: Yvonne, did you meet Don in prison? How did you meet Don?
6: I accidentally met him.
5: Okay.
6: I had gone to I was working two jobs, and I was working my second job, and I had just gone to a restaurant with some nurses to have a lemonade, and here was this rude guy sitting. I was in the restaurant part, and here was this guy sitting at the bar where there was a wall between, and he kept saying, "No kid belongs in the bar." Well, my girlfriend had her little boy with us, and I thought, you know, he's got his nerve. He's being really rude. So I walked up and I said, nobody belongs in a bar.
7: And I said, why? And

0: she said, and folks, listen to the words she said. She said, because Jesus wouldn't be here. Now, hey, I was an atheist, didn't believe in any of that nonsense, but here I am looking at this lady that's got this gorgeous glow to her, talking about Jesus, and I knew Jesus well, but just as a slang cuss word, and that's a shame to say, but I've made it up since then, so it doesn't make any difference. And she, through him, got me off of drugs, alcohol, all the bad things I did, and got me into the church.
1: I like the way you put that, Don, that she through him. And what you mean by that is that Yvonne, through the power of Jesus Christ, changed your life. And now through the power of Jesus Christ, you are changing lives of people who were like you Amen. When you were younger. Individuals who didn't care about life, who didn't care about the needs of others, who didn't care about anything but themselves. I didn't like what you said, but I appreciated what you said when you said, if you've got it, I want it. Now what you have is what you want other people to have, and that's the love of the Lord.
0: Amen. And the Bible is so...
2: And you know, I really didn't do anything because I was a minister's daughter and I had some bad experiences, so I didn't really want... I thought it was nice that I was dating an atheist.
0: Opposites attract. Well, she also liked the fact that I drove a big Lincoln.
2: He had lots of money.
0: Wore all getter shoes and carried $100 bills. In fact, first date we went on, she said, where do you want to go? And she said, Taco Bell. And we went to Taco Bell, and I think tacos back then were 15 cents. And all I had was hundreds. I couldn't pay for dinner because they couldn't change $100.
1: Don, I'm kind of surprised at you and Yvonne here because, Yvonne, I thought your original opening line was Jesus wouldn't be in a bar, and yet you're taken in by this bad boy and his image and his money that he was able to flash around.
2: Well, I was just upset that he was so rude.
1: I see.
2: And I thought, you know, somebody needs to tell that. And I didn't really, I'd never been in a bar before. So I had no idea. I was on my way to the restroom, which was in between, and I had no idea what a bar looked like.
0: Well, keep in mind, and listening to and for your radio audience, too, anybody that says sin is not fun is crazy. Satan's got all the tools. It would be great to say that Yvonne took me out of my world then. Instead, I took her into mine.
2: I almost died.
0: And the fast track, the jet set, you know, let's go to Paris for breakfast and this kind of thing is fascinating to an attractive young lady.
3: Well, you know what, Don and Yvonne, this is a great story, and I wish we could delve into it more, but I want to get to the point where you guys are doing prison ministry, where we can tell people about the Paper Sunshine program. Let's fast forward to there, and you guys got involved in prison ministry together,
0: yes.
3: And millions of lives have been changed by that.
0: Yvonne met a young man at San Quentin, and he had never, ever, ever in 17 years in prison gotten a letter, a Christmas card, birthday, nothing. And my wife has a compassionate heart. Driving home, she said, honey, I sort of kind of made a promise, and since it's through the Lord, we got to keep it. I told this guy we would get him someone to write. Well, I said, that sounds easy. Got home, called a couple of people, gave him his name and address, and they wrote. When we got back to the prison and that section of the prison a couple of weeks later, this guy is jumping up and down, and so's everybody else on the run because they wanted the same thing he had. This is the birth of the Pen Friend program, which is a risk-free letter writing ministry that we call Paper Sunshine because it brings the Lord's light into a dark and dingy cell. And Christians, those of you sitting on sofas, driving cars, whatever, can do it from the comfort and safety of your home. Yvonne and

0: I have to beat the cell block, but you don't. And through this ministry and a connection with Voice of Prophecy, which we'll tell you a little bit more about later, over 1 million inmates have completed Bible studies.
1: That's an amazing statistic, Don. But tell how it's risk-free, because you said, I'm not going to actually write to a prisoner, and he's not going to have my address, is he?
2: Well, that's what I said. I said, no prisoner, nobody wants any of them to have their address. So Don said, well, we'll have a post office box, and we'll have the people write to the post office box, and then we will forward their letters on to the inmate.
1: And that's how you do it.
0: And the inmates will write back to the same post office box, and we will read the inmate letter to make sure there's nothing inappropriate and forward it to. So you might live in Westover Shoe, Nebraska, and you might be writing to an inmate in Wisconsin or Florida, but he's never going to know where you live.
1: Well, tomorrow we'll talk more about the Paper Sunshine program, but if you'd like to get involved, our listening friends, please go to someonecares.org. That's someonecares.org. Also, the phone number for Someone Cares Prison Ministry is area code 260-387-7423. And we'll be back with more exciting stories from Don and Yvonne McClure tomorrow. We hope you enjoyed our visit with Don and Yvonne McClure of the Someone Cares Prison Ministry, as much as we enjoy visiting with them from time to time. They've literally given their lives to ministering to prisoners, as well as helping other Christians get in contact with prisoners so that they can minister to them and encourage them and share their love of the Lord with someone behind bars. The Paper Sunshine program is an important part of the ministry that Don and Yvonne carry on, and many Voice of Prophecy listeners have become involved. 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And by the way, if you missed part of our discussion and would like to hear it, visit us on the web at VOP.com. 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Voice of Prophecy and Someone Cares have had a strategic partnership for many years. We usually have the McClures on the radio with us twice a year, but the partnership goes beyond that. When prisoners want to learn more about the Bible, our Voice of Prophecy Bible School gets involved, sending them lessons. As you can imagine, it's a big job for Don and Yvonne to match up prisoners and people on the outside. They're always seeking new volunteers because new prisoners are always signing up. This is not a pen pal program, but a pen friend program. The type of content that goes back and forth between prisoners and volunteers is carefully monitored. And because the mail goes through a central post office box, volunteers are able to contact prisoners without having to share their real name and address. I'd like to encourage you to be one of the pen friend volunteers. The way to get started is to give Don and Yvonne a call at area code 260-387-7423. They'll send you a packet in the mail, and you can decide whether to participate. That number again is area code 260-387-7423. You can also learn more about the ministry on the internet at someonecares.org. 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Thank you for joining us today, and thank you for considering being a part of the Paper Sunshine program for prisoners. Please join us again tomorrow for another visit with Someone Cares. And never forget, God really does

Do you know that you're made of exotic matter? That's what some scientists have taken to calling any of the material in the universe that they can see. What's so exotic about it? Just the fact that you can see it. Because scientists now believe that only 4% of the energy and matter in the universe is visible to us. The rest is dark matter, or dark energy. If you've ever spent an agitated hour looking for your car keys, you know how frustrating it is to search for something you know is there, but you just can't find. Imagine then how over the top it must be for cosmologists to have to admit that they can't find almost everything in the universe. Discover Magazine reports that even if no one knows where the energy of empty space comes from, there is no doubt that it exists. I certainly don't doubt it, and I have a pretty good idea where

This is Max McLean. What extraordinary promise did God make to Abraham? Listen to the Bible from Genesis 12. The Lord had said to Abram, "Leave your country, your people, and your father's household, and go to the land I will show you. I will make you into a great nation, and I will bless you. I will make your name great, and you will be a blessing. I will bless those who bless you. And whoever curses you, I will curse. And all people

0: 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From Genesis 12. Listen to the Bible. It's great for the soul.
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0: 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James 5, verse 16. 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

0: Christ answers to the questions of today. 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
1: It began on the 21st of July, 1944. Allied soldiers landing here at Assen Beach on the island of Guam. They had to take it back from the Japanese soldiers, firing with machine guns and artillery, dug into pillboxes and caves. They had established strong defensive positions all along this coastline. It would become one of the crucial battles of the war in the Pacific. Many servicemen had to sacrifice their lives. Much blood would be poured out on the Guam beaches. Many casualties would be scattered throughout the island's jungle interior. And yet one soldier would make a name for himself by saving lives. He refused to bear arms or carry a weapon in the midst of constant enemy fire. He was unwilling to take a life or even so much as touch a weapon. He did, however, say that he would be proud to serve his country as a medic if they would let him. He was the conscientious objector who chose to fight, fight in a way that would help people. He had the wild idea that he could serve his country at war and also obey the command, "Thou shalt not kill." No one imagined he could pull that off. Most of his comrades mocked and harassed him. His officers tried to get him discharged, thrown out of the army. But when the men of Company B assaulted Hacksaw Ridge on the island of Okinawa, something happened that would change their opinion forever. Medic Desmond Doss would be transformed from the most reviled to the most revered soldier, and would end up being the first conscientious objector in American history to win the Congressional Medal of Honor. You're never going to forget his incredible story.

Here on the Pacific island of Guam, you can still see remnants of the Japanese firepower which Allied troops had to face. Retaking this island from Emperor Hirohito's fiercely loyal and zealous troops wasn't easy. They were committed, well-trained, and heavily armed. This was one of the key spots in the Allied advance to Okinawa and Japan. But it was extremely difficult and dangerous. The Japanese forces had prepared strong defensive positions all along the coast. For example, this limestone outcrop at Agate Beach disguises a Japanese fortress that was designed to pour lethal fire on US troops landing here. It's a deadly stronghold with massive anti-aircraft guns, artillery pieces and bunkers, all linked by a network of tunnels. It was virtually impregnable from the ocean. Here in Latte Stone Park, you can still see the entrance to several of the countless caves dug into the rock face, which Japanese soldiers used to protect their weapons from Allied bombardments. Caves and pillboxes were scattered through Guam's interior, and time after time, advancing Marines would encounter withering machine gun fire from places they couldn't see. The casualties mounted quickly. Every army has medical personnel, of course, people who try to rescue their fallen comrades. Desmond Doss was one of them. He was dedicated to saving lives on the battlefield. But on the island of Guam, Doss faced a special challenge. While fighting in this jungle, Allied troops began to realize the Japanese were actually targeting medics.

0: It was their way of trying to break down morale. More and more were being shot at as they cared for the wounded. So many medics took off their Red Crosses. They tried to just fit in with the infantrymen. But Desmond Doss began to stand out. A documentary called The Conscientious Objector was made by Terry Benedict shortly before Desmond passed away in 2006. In it, Desmond would recall what it was like caring for the wounded with intense enemy fire all around him. This man didn't just stick around the battalion aid station where he was assigned. He was determined to try to save his fellow soldiers wherever they were. He even insisted on going out with the dog faces on dangerous night patrols.
1: He'd go out, crawl around amongst our boys and see if they weren't dead. He'd take care of them, wounded, drag them back.
2: And he wasn't supposed to do that.
1: He wasn't supposed to move at night. Them guys that's wounded out there, I got to go see about them. That's my job.
0: But this is what is especially remarkable about Desmond's experience on Guam. He had been one of the most despised and reviled soldiers in the military. He had barely survived his training days because of his refusal to carry a weapon. Why did this medic face all the Japanese machine gun fire here without ever reaching for a rifle or pistol? Well, the answer goes all the way back to a picture on his living room wall.
3: My mother had a picture in the living room, a real large picture of the Ten Commandments. He would get up in a chair and he was reading them, and he couldn't understand why it came to Abel.
4: I wonder, how in the world could a brother do such a thing? To me, it was said, Desmond, if you love me, you won't kill. As a result, I didn't want to ever take life.
0: Then came World War II. Desmond was working in a shipyard at the time. He could easily have gotten a deferment. Instead, when Uncle Sam called, he gladly answered. And this young man began his army training at a base in Fort Jackson, South Carolina. His beliefs didn't allow him to carry weapons. But Desmond still chose to take part in the war in a way that would help people and save lives. So he joins up as a medic. The barracks where he stayed are still standing. Desmond remembers the tough times there. The idea of a conscientious objector wasn't understood well at the time. Several officers insisted he had to train with weapons, even if he was a medic. Desmond actually wanted to be a conscientious cooperator, but not with a gun. His buddies didn't take well to him either. He endured a lot of harassment, disdain, and abuse. Often at night, as he knelt quietly by his bed to pray, they would throw boots at him. They just couldn't understand this guy who would want to obey the words, "Thou shalt not kill," in the midst of a world at war. Some officers tried hard to humiliate Desmond, to force a weapon on him, even to get rid of him with a dishonorable discharge. But Desmond perseveres, devoted to prayer and worship, even though others scoff. He was unwilling to compromise his convictions. That showed his true fortitude and character. And this is where everything started changing. As his regiment became involved in combat missions, Desmond's true courage shines. This is where that weird religious guy became something of an icon. No one else seemed so dedicated to helping his fellow soldiers, even with enemy bullets whizzing by his head. Desmond was determined to save life instead of take life. This man had the crazy idea that he could serve his countrymen in the fierce and bloody war in the Pacific and still honor God's principle that life is sacred. Desmond himself would put it this way. I was fighting for freedom by trying to save life. Because I couldn't picture Christ out there with a gun killing people. But I could think of him out there with a medical aid kit. After a few months on Guam, Desmond moved on with his company to the Philippine island of Leyte. Lots of fierce jungle fighting was taking place there too. On Leyte, the admiration of Desmond's buddies turned into something like awe. They kept seeing him scurrying around, carrying the wounded under heavy enemy fire. And the man just seemed impervious to Japanese bullets. Because of Desmond's continual bravery during this campaign, his superiors recommended him for the Bronze Star. But it was here on the island of Okinawa that this unique medic would truly make history. He landed here with the 77th Infantry Division in April 1945. Okinawa was the last battle fought by the 77th Division and the fiercest. It was the final push towards the Japanese home islands. The battle was an extremely difficult one, made worse by the cliffs and the rough terrain. And it all happened here at this Maeda Escarpment, also known as Hacksaw Ridge. In May of 1945, the advance of the 77th Division of American troops through Okinawa had hit a big wall, this cliffside. They met the most stubborn resistance here. The Maeda Escarpment rises steeply out of Okinawa's central valley, and it runs almost the entire breadth of the island. Here it peaks in a sheer rock cliff from 10 to 20 meters high. The Japanese had completely fortified the escarpment. Lots of pillboxes, a maze of tunnels and caves, and of course soldiers armed to the teeth. They managed to turn back several all-out assaults. This would prove to be the worst battle in the violent Okinawa conflict. But now orders came down from 10th Army Headquarters. This ridge, Hacksaw Ridge, was to be taken at all costs. There was no other way the Americans could advance toward a victory over Japan. The 1st Battalion assigned to this area was spearheaded by Company B, led by Captain Vernon. Those men were assigned to attack a pillbox anchoring the Japanese line. And as they waited below this cliff, gripping their rifles, ready to fire their way to the top, Medic Desmond Doss stood faithfully with them. Today, the Maeda Escarpment is a very green and peaceful place. So it's hard to imagine what it must have been like back then. So in that documentary, Desmond and some of his old buddies returned to this place to try to remember.
5: Depression right here.
0: One thing they recalled is that their captain asked for a cargo net to be brought up, the kind they hang over the side of a ship, the rope net which soldiers used to climb down to those landing craft. It seemed the only way they could get up this cliff in a hurry. And Desmond was actually one of those three men who volunteered to drag it up here. In a brief quiet moment, when the enemy had gone back into their tunnels, he would stand here on this ridge and look down at what he'd accomplished. Yes, Desmond would have a lot to remember here. He would be asked to pray for his men in Company B before they began the assault. Soldiers did manage to climb up that cargo net. They did manage to throw grenades into pillboxes, aim flamethrowers into caves. But then the enemy fire would sweep over them again, driving them off this Maeda Escarpment, off Hacksaw Ridge. The Americans took over this ridge and then were pushed back down, over and over. For several days, Hacksaw Ridge changed hands. Many casualties, of course. And the men kept seeing Desmond running down to get plasma for the wounded as mortar shells exploded around him. He just couldn't follow the standard procedure of only caring for men who seem to have a

0: chance to survive. Desmond saw the possibility of life no matter what. One of the wounded men, Private John Sentola, would remember.
1: Desmond Doss, you know, he was working on me and he says, take it easy, you'll be all right. He says, and I couldn't believe how calm he was. And while he was working on me, I asked him, I says, you don't have any weapons. I says, I'll give you a 45. He says, no, he says, I can't kill anybody, you know. He says, that's my religion. And I says to myself, he's a warrior, you know.
0: This very different kind of warrior was just getting started. Now the men of Company B, covered by sweeping fire from the rear, moved up and over the escarpment and managed to throw a few explosives down a large pillbox entry. A mighty rumble shook the entire escarpment. They'd set off an ammunition dump underground. Well, that seemed to be the turning point. But no, it also set off another Japanese counterattack. Okinawa's defenders poured out of caves and tunnels everywhere, screaming, firing rifles, and tossing grenades. Captain Vernon ordered the men to dig in, but they were soon overwhelmed by sheer numbers. Retreat turned into panic as soldiers rushed madly back toward the cliff and tumbled down the cargo net. Many were cut down by enemy fire. Only one man remained here on top doing his job, and that was Desmond Doss, tending to the wounded and fallen. He felt compelled to get them off this ridge. Desmond had about 12 hours of light to get them down. He began by dragging them to the edge, and there he remembered something that would greatly help, a bowline knot he'd learned to tie as a kid. Desmond realized he could make the double loop bigger and slip a man's arms through them. Wrapping one end of the long rope around a shattered tree stump, he could lower the man down the cliff to those waiting under cover below. So that's what he did, scurrying around this ridge, dodging a terrifying mixture of mortar and machine gun fire. One wounded man after another, taken to the ridge, lowered with a bowline. The men looking up could hardly believe what was happening.
2: Time after time, I saw dogs go back into the enemy, into the Japanese, and pick up wounded, our wounded, and bring them there and let them down on these ropes and one thing and another off of the escarpment. And the bullets were flying like bees or something. It was miraculous. I couldn't understand how he could do this.
0: Desmond kept praying, Lord, please help me get one more. And he kept succeeding, even though when he had to stand up at the edge of the cliff to begin lowering each wounded man, the Japanese had a clear angle on his head and shoulders. Somehow, none of the bullets whizzing by caught this medic. Years later, in fact, one of those Japanese soldiers would actually recall that he had Desmond in his sights, but his gun jammed every time he pulled the trigger. This lone medic did spend 12 hours up here. He was preserving life with a vengeance. He joined the war to help and heal. That day, 75 men would owe their lives to him. He rescued 75 single-handedly under intense enemy fire without ever firing a gun. No one would ever forget that. After the war, Desmond Doss would be awarded the Congressional Medal of Honor by President Truman. We're all fascinated by this kind of courage, of course. We all wonder what makes someone like this tick. What takes him to such a place far above human fears and weaknesses? Well, Desmond actually made the reason pretty clear. He spotlighted the source of his courage just a few days after saving 75 buddies. Captain Vernon had to put together one more assault on the Maeda escarpment. This one would prove the final one. Vernon tried to prepare his men for what he knew would be the

fight of their lives. Someone new recruits sent in to replace the heavy casualties. And there was one man Vernon especially wanted along on this mission. He walked over to a medic who sat nursing a leg injured in a tumble over the cliff. Captain Vernon said, "Doss, I know you don't have to go on this mission, but the men would like to have you with them, and so would I." Desmond had become a type of paladin, a champion to his colleagues, guiding them, protecting them through prayer, giving his total concentration to saving them and giving them aid. Then he noticed Desmond's eyes sunk deep into dark sockets, his shoulders slumped, exhausted. He hadn't even had time to change his cotton uniform, now covered in the dried blood of the men he'd saved. But this medic didn't hesitate. "I'll go, Captain," he said. But then he asked permission to finish reading a passage of scripture. That's what he did regularly. That's what was sustaining him in these violent and bloody hours. His belief and trust in God gave him his courage and strength through these challenging times. The captain started to object. He knew the entire American advance in Okinawa was hung up at this one spot. But he nodded, "We'll wait for you," and walked off. And so the advance of an entire army, an entire Allied force, paused as this single medic tapped into his source of spiritual strength, the Bible. He bowed his head in prayer for a few moments, then stood up and tested his leg. Desmond was relieved to find it still supported him. Now he was ready. This medic joined his buddies, and they finally took Hacksaw Ridge for good. His Bible, prayer, his faith in God gave Desmond the courage and strength to accomplish great things. What a long way he'd traveled from those barracks in Fort Jackson. The most reviled soldier had become the most revered soldier. How different he'd become in the eyes of those men who once threw their boots at him. They saw this skinny guy with glasses, this awkward youngster who had a hard time fitting in. They saw him become a hero, much larger than life, and they would find a way to express their admiration. A few days after his heroic actions on the escarpment, Doss was wounded here by a sniper. He unselfishly let a more badly injured soldier have his stretcher for evacuation off the battlefield. Later, as he was driven away in an ambulance, the medic suddenly gasped, "My Bible! I've lost my Bible!" "It's okay," the driver said. "They'll get you another one on the ship." But Doss wanted his Bible, the pocket Bible that carried him through the long terror of war. And he made the driver promise he'd pass the word to friends at the battalion aid station in case they'd seen it. Well, word did get back to Company B, and guess what? All those men walked out through the trees, fanned out over the battlefield, and began poking around shell holes, looking under debris, retracing Desmond's steps, looking for his lost Bible. They even had to keep an eye out for snipers and booby traps, but they were quite willing to risk their lives to look for that little book that their incredible comrade valued so much. They kept looking until they found the book that had helped create a Congressional Medal of Honor. And they happily sent it back to Desmond. Yes, the man they'd come to love and respect. The book he so earnestly regarded as the Word of God. Have you ever wondered what might happen in your life if you went out poking around for the Word of God? Have you ever thought the Bible could be much, much more than just a book for religious types? Can you believe that it could make your life much bigger than you could ever imagine? Well, may I invite you to give it a try? Give it a shot. Why not make it a genuine experiment? Why not see what God can actually do by speaking His words to you? Give the Bible a try. Your life will never be the same again. Let me extend that invitation to you as we pray. Dear Father, I thank you for this beautiful picture of how life

0: life can be affirmed even in the midst of a world at war. I thank you for Desmond Doss, showing us the potential power in relationship with your word, the Bible. And so I pray that our viewers today will take it on, give it a try. And I pray they will begin to see what power lies in its pages and what a difference it can make to our lives. I ask this in Jesus' name. Amen. The story of Desmond Doss, the conscientious objector who went to war to help and heal others, has inspired people all over the world. We all wonder, what makes someone like this tick? Well, there was one source that Desmond Doss got his strength and courage from: prayer and Bible study. It was the Bible that gave him peace in the midst of battle. Have you ever wondered what the Bible might be able to do in your life? It's a book that has the power to transform and change lives. It brings true peace and happiness. If that's what you're looking for in life, I would like to tell you about the free gift we have for all our viewers today. It's a Bible, the book that brought peace to Desmond Doss and helped him face the challenges of life. And it could do the same for you. A free Bible is our gift to you today. Here's the information you need.
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0: Until next week, remember the ultimate destination of life's journey. Now, I saw a new heaven and a new earth, and God will wipe away every tear from their eyes. 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

Hello, this is Edward Graham, and I've got a great idea for you this Christmas. Through Operation Christmas Child, you can share hope with a child in need. Fill a shoebox with toys, school supplies, and hygiene items. 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We'll deliver your shoebox gift to a child alongside the greatest gift of all, the good news of Jesus Christ.

hearts to hear, that you may open our minds, Lord, to receive what is going to be brought this evening, and to prepare as well those who are going to be sharing the message, Lord, that everything that is said before

and part of the special gathering. Our theme, Life in Balance, reminds us that God takes care about every part of our lives. He cares about our spiritual life, our relationships, our work, our health, our thoughts, and even the way we rest. Sometimes in the business of life, we become so focused in one area that we neglect another. We may be working hard but not resting. We may be caring for others but forgetting to take care for ourselves. We may be physically active but spiritually tired. Tonight, as we continue this week of prayer, I encourage you to come with an open heart. Put aside the distractions of the day, whether your burdens are you carried through the door tonight, bring them before God. Whatever questions you have, bring them. Whatever gratitude is in your heart, bring that too. Prayer is more than simply asking God for things. It is an opportunity to pause, to listen, to reconnect with our Creator, and allow Him to restore what has become weary within us. As we begin the second night, let us remember the words of Jesus in Matthew 11:28. Come to me, all who are weary and burdened, and I will give you rest. What a beautiful invitation. Tonight, we don't have to have everything figured out. We don't have to pretend that everything is perfect. We simply need to come to Jesus. So as we worship, I welcome you to our second night of our Life in Balance. As we continue this, at this moment, we are going to have our 10-minute health talk by Brother McCullough.

Okay, Virgin. Good night. Good night, everyone. Tonight is supposed to be talking about attendance on the Healthy Families Bill, Healthy Communities. Let me give myself a time. I have 10 minutes. You could just tell me when it's 10 minutes, right? Isaiah 58:12 says, "And they that shall be of thee shall build the old waste place. They shall raise up the foundations of many generations, and thou shalt be called the repairer of the breach, the restorer of parts to dwell in." Tonight, as we can take a look, can pass a moment and take a look at the world around us. And what do you see? What do you see? Problem everywhere. Brokenness at every level of society, whether you are rich and famous or you are pauper. Rising rate of anxiety, physical disease, loneliness, and societal fragmentation. As Seventh-day Adventists, we know these are signs of the times. But God has not called us merely to observe the signs of the time and the declining of a society. He has called us to be repairers of the breach and restorers of part to dwell in.

Now, how does God intend to accomplish this restoration in our neighborhoods? Often, we look to major evangelistic campaign, public health centers, or institutional initiatives. While these are vital, God's primary unit of restoration has always been far closer to home. It begins at home, the family altar, around the kitchen, and within the sanctuary of the domestic circle. Sister White says this: the mission of the home extends beyond its own members. The influence of the home in children training, in health principles, and in spiritual warmth is the most powerful force for good in the world. So yes, it begins at home. Healthy families build healthy communities. To understand how family build communities, we must return back to Genesis, and we see where God has established two institutions in Eden, the marriage and the Sabbath. Health is never viewed merely as the presence, as the absence of physical diseases. It is holistic. God created us as integrated beings, physical, mental, spiritual, social. God gave us the health message. He gave it to be lived out within the family unit first. Do we have the health message in our home? Do we? That's where it starts. Physical health. Nurturing our bodies with a plant-based diet, fresh air, exercise, pure water, and rest. One or two of these things that I said were addressed just last night. Mental and emotional health. Temperance, trust in divine power, and emotional stability grounded in Christ. Daily family worship, scripture reading, and prayer. Loving communication, forgiveness, and Sabbath rest. When our Adventist home functions as a mini sanctuary of peace, health, and order, it becomes a beacon of light in a dark, chaotic world, and especially in the world around us, our neighborhood. What happens at the family altar is not just a spiritual habit. It is the ultimate foundation for psychological resilience and character development. We talk about emotional problems. Emotional security. That's where it starts, at the home. When children see their parents bow before God in humility, cast their anxiety upon Him, and seek forgiveness, they learn that security comes from an unchanging Heavenly Father. That's where it starts. Moral compass. Daily grounded in spiritual fortifies young minds against moral confusion and peer pressure. The home is where Christ's principles of reconciliation, confession, and grace are practiced every day. When children grow up in homes where prayer is real and Christ's love is felt, they enter the community as emotional stable and as resilient individuals. They go into school and workplace not as consumers seeking validation, but as servant leaders ready to uplift others as a light.

0: 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But that message is not to be hidden under a bushel or used as a point of pride. It was given to us as the right arm of the gospel, a practical tool for medical missionary work. Hopefully one day I can expand on that. When a family models holistic health in their daily living, how do you do that? 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Open our homes to share a wholesome, delicious plant-based meal. 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Rest resilient, stress resilient through the Sabbath. In an overworked, burnout society, an Adventist family living out the 24-hour sanctuary in time, the Sabbath, demonstrate to neighbors what true rest, mental balance, and family connection looks like. Family trained in natural remedies, basic health principles, and cooking can host neighborhood health expo, cooking schools, and simple working groups. I think we are going to have some cooking class before the end or at the end of this health week. Our home become practical demonstration, center of God's kingdom. In conclusion, my time is up. Yes, almost up. There's much more, but another time I can expand on this. Our ultimate goal, brethren, as a Seventh-day Adventist, as a church, is to prepare a world to meet Jesus Christ at his coming. That work does not begin on a global stage. It begins in our homes. When God looks down at a healthy, Christ-centered family, he sees a living sermon. He sees a light that no darkness can extinguish. When our homes are filled with the spirit of self-sacrificing love, our churches become vibrant, our neighborhoods are uplifted, our communities witness the transforming power of the gospel. Malachi 4:6 gives a warning, a heed, a call. And it is to turn the heart of the fathers to the children and the hearts of the children to their fathers, so that when the master returns, he may find our families faithful, our homes healthy, and our communities touched by his grace. I pray that God will bless our home as we build his kingdom together. Healthy families build healthy community.
1: Thank you. We thank Brother Michael Locke for his presentation. And I hope that as we continue during the week, we might learn something and that we might put it into practice. At this moment, we are going to stand as we sing our theme song, The Great Physician Now Is Here, 254. 254. 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
1: At this moment, you're going to call Sister Lira.

0: Good evening, everyone. Tonight, I have the privilege of introducing our speaker. He is Dr. Jeffrey Cho. He is a medical missionary doctor at the La Loma Los Adventist Hospital. And we are very blessed to have him here in Belize with us. We're happy that he has chosen to be what accepted to be our health evangelist tonight. So I ask that you please keep a prayer in your heart for him. And you guys know Dr. Jeff, so I don't need to say anything else. At this time, we just invite Dr. Jeff to come and share the message.
1: Thank you, Sister Lyra. Good night, everybody. Happy Independence Day. I am impressed to see you all here tonight. I expected to see very little people. But praise God for bringing us through another day and that everyone here is okay. Let us pray. Father in heaven, we thank you so much for the gift of life, for the chance to be here at this Health Evangelism Week with Loma Luz, Central, and Faith FM. Father, we ask that as we delve into this topic of family, that you may speak to our hearts and transform our family, starting from us. In Jesus' name we pray. Amen. All right, so the title for the message tonight is The Family as a Space of Refuge and Restoration. It's quite a mouthful. The family as a space for refuge and restoration. And Sister Lyra offered, she asked me to be one of the speakers, and this was one of the topics, and I said, well, I'll choose another one, because I had spoken on this topic last year at a camp meeting, and it's not something that I feel that I'm good at. In fact, it's one of the things I feel like I'm the worst at. Going through college, medical school, residency, those are difficult. But having a family, or having children, I should say, marriage was pretty easy, I would say, compared to having children. Having children is so hard. And it really brings out the need for character refinement in myself, and I'm not sure if any of you have experienced the same thing, but God knows what he's doing. Last year in July, when I spoke for the camp meeting, I experienced a transformation in my heart and therefore in my family, in the home, and it was amazing. Sadly, I have to say that I have regressed some since then, but it's still not the same level as I was before. And so I think the Lord knew I needed a little boost, and so I'm speaking on the topic again tonight, not as an expert, but as someone in the trenches who hopefully can encourage somebody.

and the who's listening tonight. The verse it comes from Colossians 3, 12 through 14. Colossians 3, 12 through 14. And I'm excited to share about the mini Bible study that I had last night as I was preparing on this passage. Colossians chapter 3, 12 through 14. Verse 12 says, "Therefore, as the elect or the chosen of God, holy and beloved, put on tender mercies, kindness, humility, meekness, long-suffering, bearing with one another, and forgiving one another. If anyone has a complaint against another, even as Christ forgave you, so you also must do. But above all these things, put on love, which is the bond of perfection." It's a beautiful passage, and I will come back to it shortly. But before that, I'd like to share the objective, which is on the next slide, of this presentation, which is to present the Christian home as the first hospital of the soul. The Christian home as the hospital of the soul. Let me ask you a question. Is your home a hospital, or is it a battleground? In your home, are your wounds healed? Or in your home, that's where you get your wounds? Most likely, it is both. Because we live in a sinful world. We are Christians. We have given our lives to Christ. But in each of our homes is the demon of strife. Satan does not want our homes to be successful, because he knows that if he destroys the home, if he destroys the family, he can destroy society. And so this, Ephesians 6:12 says, "For we do not wrestle against flesh and blood, but against principalities, against powers, against the rulers of the darkness of this age, against spiritual hosts of wickedness in the heavenly places." The fact that there are little demons that are trying to get us to fight against one another, that are stirring up conflict in our homes, has been helpful for me. It's something that I've known for a long time, but studied more and learned more about last year. And that reality has helped me realize that my child is not my enemy. My spouse is not my enemy. There is another enemy that is working behind the scenes that is trying to stir up conflict. And we get caught up in the moment. And we get caught up in the situation, in the emotions, and we get angry and we react. But if you can remember, if you can hide this verse in your heart and God can flash that verse into your mind, it is very helpful. Because then you're like, okay, well, I'm feeling angry at you, but really you're not the problem. The devil's a problem. Let's try to find the solution that works best for both of us, or for all of us. And I have experienced that in my life, and it is a blessing. But home is where the filters come off. The makeup comes off. We act ourselves. The angst and the stress from the day that we couldn't let out at school, we couldn't let out in the workplace, we come home and we just want to go to our room, we just want to relax. If we can't do that, and there's needy children, there's things to do, there's dishes to wash, then we just let it out. And home is where our faith, or our lack thereof, really shows. Our families can tell, you can hide some things from your family, but it's very hard to, because they can see you at your worst, they can see you when you're the most tired, they can see you when, sorry? Yes, the worst version of ourselves. And it's so sad, because these are the people that we're closest to, the people that we cherish the most, and we give them the worst part of ourselves. But, we'll go to the next slide. It says,
In a world

world of haste and pressure, many arrive home with anxiety, exhaustion, and unresolved conflicts. God envisioned the family as a refuge of peace, a workshop of forgiveness, and a school of love. And that is very true. My kids homeschool, well, the two older daughters homeschool. And every once in a while, I get to help out in teaching. And they're both taking math, but one's math is like coloring triangles, and the other's math is actually math, addition and subtraction, and now is adding and subtracting three-digit numbers. And you can't just teach it once and they get it. You have to do equation after equation after equation after equation. And the school of love, the family as a school of love, I think is very appropriate because there are many instances and opportunities for us to demonstrate true love, demonstrate patience, demonstrate kindness and forgiveness at home because there's so much, so many reasons that we need to forgive each other, so many reasons we need to be patient with each other. And so we can thank God that God has put us in a place where we can practice Christianity so often with people who we love. Let's go to the next slide. And we're coming back to Colossians chapter 3, 12 through 14. The first point here is that we are to be clothed in Christ. Now, as I prepare messages, one of my favorite resources is a website that I've used ever since I was a theology major at PUC called blueletterbible.org, blueletterbible.org. Anybody familiar with this resource? Very good. There are other resources, but this is the one that I grew up or learned on, and so this is the one I continue to use. If you go to the next slide, we can have a screenshot of what Blue Letter Bible looks like. The reason why I like to use Blue Letter Bible is because you can look at the Greek, the Aramaic, the Hebrew word behind the text, or that the text was translated from, and do a little Bible study, a word study. And so the first word in the King James is a word put on, which comes from the Greek word enduo. We can go to the next slide. So enduo means to put on and also to put on clothes. If you go to the next slide, we can see that the word enduo and its derivatives occur 28 times in 26 verses in the New Testament. And it was interesting for me to read in what other ways this word enduo was used. For example, we'll look at the fourth example here. And John was clothed with camel's hair. Enduo, with camel's hair, and with a girdle of skin about his loins. So the clothing that John the Baptist wore was, the word to describe it was enduo. He put it on. Let's go to the next slide. the second example there. And upon a set day, Herod, arrayed or enduoed in royal apparel, sat upon his throne and made an oration unto them. So we see this word enduo oftentimes describes putting like the clothing that we put on. And in fact, in some versions of this verse, it says, clothe yourselves. And what does Paul tell us to clothe ourselves with? With Christ, yes. But let's look at the verse. It says, therefore, I'm reading from the New King James here. Therefore, as the elect of God, holy and beloved, as Christ's followers, his chosen people, loved by him, put on or clothe yourself with tender mercies, kindness, humility, meekness, long-suffering, bearing with one another and forgiving one another, and put on

love. So I would like to tie in this imagery of getting ready in the morning with this verse. So just like you don't leave your house without putting on your clothes, you shouldn't leave your house without putting on kindness, tender mercies, humility. In fact, tomorrow morning, I would like you to remember, as you're putting on your shirt, to remember to put on selflessness. When you're putting on your pants, put on patience. When you're putting on your socks, put on the attitude of service. When you're doing your hair, remember humility. Put on these characteristics of Christ. And even before you leave your house, before you leave your room, because we have to interact with our family, God calls us to put on these beautiful characteristics before we interact with other people. But let's look here at that first verse, Luke 24:49. It says, "And behold, I send the promise of my Father upon you, but tarry ye in the city of Jerusalem until you be endued with power from on high." Now, in this case, you know, the command is to put it on, to clothe yourself. When we look at the closet, when we look at our dresser, we choose what we want to put, what we want to wear, and then we actively put it on. When it comes to these characteristics, we have a choice to make as well. We can put on our cranky pants, or we can put on our pants of patience. But really, we cannot put on any of these clothes, these characteristics, by ourselves. We need to be endued from on high. We need to ask God, Jesus, to clothe us, to put his robe of righteousness on us, and he will do it. And then he will also give you many opportunities to practice what you're wearing throughout the day, including the very first moment you step out your door. I'd like to highlight another verse here, Romans 13:14. "But put on the Lord Jesus Christ, and make not provision for the flesh to fulfill the lust thereof." And so, you mentioned it already, but to put on these characteristics is actually to put on Christ himself. This is what it means to die to self, and for us to be crucified with Christ, and Christ live in us. We must choose to put on the tender mercies, the kindness, the humility every day. And, you know, Satan likes to take our clothes away, and we need to ask God to help us put them on again and again. And eventually, we're looking forward to that day in 1 Corinthians 15:54, when this corruptible shall have put on incorruption, and this mortal shall have put on immortality. Then shall be brought to pass the saying that it is written, death is swallowed up in victory. One day we will no longer have to choose to put on these clothes. They will be our nature because of the grace of God after he comes and takes us home. So tomorrow morning, as you put on your clothes, as you're getting ready for the day, remember to put on the things that are really more important than the clothes that you're, well, your clothes are very important. Wear those too, but make sure you put on these loving characteristics as well. And you'll notice that many of these characteristics, like if you read it, the Bible is just saying, be nice. Be nice. When you're talking to your children, speaking with your children, put yourself in their shoes. And say, would I like to be talked like I'm talking to them right now? Many times, no. I don't think I'm a bossy person, but maybe I am. But in the home, I am very bossy. Like, do this, do that, don't do that. Do that. And if someone were to talk to me like that, I would be kind of really annoyed at them. And so we can still accomplish the same goal, but just be nice. Say it in a nicer way. Hey. I'm always asking them to say

ask for things nicely, but I must admit that I don't do the same to them. So maybe, as parents, if we model the same type of behavior we would like, then we would receive the same type of that goal behavior more often. Okay, the next slide. We can go to the next slide. Although the put on, man, that put, it really enjoyed studying that phrase, put on, because you have to put on the whole armor of God. But we can spend a lot more time on there, but we'll go to the next point here, the social buffer. If children are brought up in a loving home, if they have a good relationship with their parents, then they have shown through science that their cortisol levels, their response to stress, is buffered. And sometimes when they're going through a stressful situation, their cortisol doesn't even spike at all. And so it's very important that we nurture our children while we still have them in the home, because we really set them up for how the rest of their life will be in this world. The way that we study, that researchers study stress, one of the ways is something called the Trier Social Stress Test. Imagine yourself being in this situation. You have 3 minutes to prepare a pitch, a 3 minute or a 5 minute speech for your dream job. And then for 5 minutes, you have to speak to this panel of judges who have been told to have no facial expression. They can't be encouraging you with their smiles, but they also can't be negative. And then after that, you are told to start at a random number, 2074, and count down by 17s in your mind. Or you have to do this in your mind, and if you get it wrong, then you have to start over. This is known as a Trier Social Stress Test. And while you do this, before, while, and after, they're testing your cortisol levels, which is one of the markers of stress. And in this particular study, they also looked at the oxytocin level, which is they call it the hugging hormone or the bonding hormone. And they looked at, this was a study looking at 109 participants, 54 children ages 9 and 10, and 55 adolescents ages 15 and 16, and they had an equal amount of boys and girls. They were randomly assigned to prepare for that 5-minute speech with either their parent or a peer, a same-sex peer. And they found, you would think that especially the adolescents, that their stress levels would be lower if they prepared with their friend, because in adolescence, parents are a source of stress. But they actually found the opposite, that these 15 to 16-year-old adolescents, their levels when they're preparing with their friends were higher in cortisol and lower in oxytocin. So I'm talking to the parents here of adolescents, that you still have a strong influence over your children. And so don't give up and keep trying to have this healthy relationship with them. Let's go to the next slide. Forgiveness and reconciliation. Research has shown that, well, the Bible says, forgive as the Lord forgave you. That's from our theme text, Colossians 3:13. And research has shown that this is beneficial for your physical health. Those who are able to forgive are able to buffer the effect of stress on their physical health, or on their mental health, or both, actually. People who have more stress in their life have poorer mental and physical health outcomes. That is that's intuitive, and it's been proven by research. But if you're able to forgive, and forgiveness is something that you can learn, and forgiveness is something that Jesus Christ

Christ can give us. Just like he gives us faith, he can also give us forgiveness. But if we learn to forgive, then even though we go through stress, the effect, the negative effect that it could have on us is attenuated, meaning that the effect is not as great as it could be. But the key is to learn to forgive. And as a plug for tomorrow's talk, Sister Diana Roberts is going to be talking about healing, biblically, principles for healing relationships, and part of that, or a big part of that, is forgiveness. So don't miss tomorrow's talk. So in the home, man, one thing that I can really, that I praise God for, is that children, young children, can forgive so easily. Man, we do such mean things to them, and yet they still, just a few minutes later, are hugging us and kissing us and loving us. And it is truly a picture of the grace of God to us as parents. Let's go to the next slide. This is interesting. The shared table. Family meals are associated with better emotional and behavioral indicators in children's and adolescents. In this study, called Family Meals and Adolescent Emotional Well-Being, findings from a national study by Dr. Utter and her peers, they looked at 8,500 students in New Zealand, and they found that the more that the family ate together, the less depressive symptoms they had, the fewer emotional difficulties they had, and the better their emotional well-being. How often do you get to eat with your family? For me, it's usually dinner time. Breakfast, I'm out the door before they eat breakfast. Lunchtime, I usually arrive too late to eat with the family. And dinner time, that's the time that I that's the best chance for me to eat with my family. And I live 2 minutes from work. That's sad. And this is something that we have to prioritize. The studies right now are observational. They're cross-sectional. They do not prove that eating more together as a family will cause better emotional outcomes in the future. What they see is that if they do, then the likelihood of having better emotional stability is higher. But I think it makes sense that the more time you get to spend with this unit, this nest, this family that you have, the better it is for your mental health and the children's mental health. I'd like to mention that there's also lots of studies on eating together as a family and your physical health. And they found that the longer your mealtimes are together and the screens have to be off. The TV or the phones cannot be a distraction. You have to be engaging in conversation with your family. When you do this, people tend to eat healthier and become healthier as well, physically as well as mentally and emotionally. So this is one of these things that you can try to take from this talk and apply it to your family life. In fact, there's another study done in Brazil of 2,743 fifth and sixth graders. And they found that compared with children who had no family meals, that if they had one family meal together per day, the risk of having depression, anxiety was 13% lower than those who never experienced it. And if they had breakfast and dinner with their family, their risk of having anxiety, depression, these common mental health disorders, was 25% lower than those who never had that experience. So if you have your family, try to eat together. Eat together and interact with one another at the table. Rest routines, those who have had little children know that if you have a regular routine, putting them to bed is easier, and they adjust better. And having these digital boundaries, this is a very
prevalent

common problem, the screen time with the young ones and the older ones is a problem, including with adults. But screen time, I'm sure I don't have to tell people, but it's not good for you. And especially using it right before you sleep, it really interferes with your melatonin production and interferes with the quality of your sleep. Let's go to the next slide. Abraham, well, all the patriarchs, and many times in the Bible, we see this tradition of having the morning and the evening sacrifice. And as families, we really need to continue this tradition in our homes with the morning worship and the evening worship. When we first had kids, we did not have morning worship and evening worship. It took more than a year. It took probably a few years for us to start instituting it. I knew it was important, but I really, how do you have family worship with a newborn? I feel like they're not getting anything from it, but now it's easier because my children can interact. You should still do it. But now, as they grow up, it's easier because you can engage with them. And it's not that hard. What we do as a family, I'll just share it as like an example in case anyone else is struggling to know what to do. We usually have this cue song, a jingle. We say, it's worship time, it's worship time, it's worship time, it's worship time. And I learned this from a sermon on Audioverse on family worship. That is our cue for us to all gather together. Another nice song is I will bow, I will bend my knees, I will fold my hands, I will bow my head, I will close my eyes, and very, very quiet be as the prayer is said. And for some reason, our kids would listen to that song and come assemble for worship. After that, we would say a prayer. Then we will sing a song like Jesus Loves Me or Heavenly Sunshine, one of these coritos. And then we choose a book. I really like the Sabbath school lesson review books that the children get. They're very nice. You can either go through that, or right now we're going through the Maxwell Bible story series, the blue ones. And before they were too boring for our children. Now they're kind of getting to the point where we can use it and they're engaged with it. Just stick with something regular and go through it. And after that, we have a prayer, we have a family hug, and then we go to bed. Simple takes, depending on how, depends, can take as little as 5 minutes to 15 minutes. But it's something that our children sometimes look forward to and sometimes resist. But it's something that it's expected that we do. And in the mornings, like I said, by the time I'm out the door, the family is not really assembled yet. But you can have a prayer with your family if it's too hard to do the whole routine, or whoever's at home can continue that routine. And then bringing our children to church on a weekly basis is good to have them engaged in the faith community as well. Let us go to the next slide. And the next one. All right, so this is the call to action. I'm not sure what in this presentation spoke to you. But I will share a short story of today. I prepared this talk. I looked at it last week, but I prepared it last night. And I prepared until around midnight. And I heard the fireworks go off. I think I've talked about this here before, but one of my struggles is doom scrolling. And especially after the time I'm most vulnerable is when I'm up late at night. Doom scrolling, for those of you who don't know, is going on YouTube or something, Facebook, and just looking at video after video of things that really have no importance in your life. And last night I had the temptation after

preparing this talk, I had the temptation. And sadly, I gave in to the temptation for 1 hour. And last night, I was on fire. I was doing that Bible study, and I was like, wow, put on this. I clothed myself in the morning with compassion. I was preaching to myself, and I was excited. And then after that, I had that hour of doom scrolling. I was like, oh, man, I did it again. I'm a failure. God, Satan, oh, I'm mad at you. God, please forgive me and drift off to sleep. What does Lamentations 3:23 say? His mercies are new every morning. Thank God. Thank God. And really, during the night, something happens. And usually by the morning time, even if I felt bad at nighttime, I have a new hope when I wake up in the morning. And this morning was a struggle in my house. It was not an easy morning. It's a holiday here, but it's not holiday in the U.S. And because we're on a U.S. homeschooling schedule, our teacher is very strict, or not very strict, but very on top of things. And we had to do homeschool today. And homeschool was not on the agenda for some students in the household. And it was so hard. It was like pulling teeth. And I could have very easily lost it. One child was demanding coconut, like me cutting a coconut and taking the flesh out. I am not good at this. This is very hard for me to do. I see like JR and Junior do this, like Wilhelm, one slice and the coconut is open. I'm like, hack, ha, and I'm worried about hurting myself, and juice is just, or the water is splashing everywhere. And then when it's exposed, somebody has to teach me how to do this, but I use a butter knife and I almost stab my hand, and it's not something I enjoy doing. And the way that my child asked me for it was not nice. Like, I want coconut. I said, you can do coconut when you do your math. Would be my normal response. Well, not normal. Well, would be my clothed with the cranky pants response. But by the grace of God, He allowed me to speak in a more kind way that elicited a better response from my child, and she was happily chomping coconut while doing math problems. And that wasn't the only problem that we had, but I can tell you that it comes down to a choice. In the morning and throughout the day, we need to choose Christ. We need to choose to put on this compassion. We need to choose to put on the forgiving heart. We need to choose to put on the patience. And God will help us put it on if we lose it throughout the day. And I know if He can do it for me, very stubborn man right here, if He can do it for me, He can do it for you. And let me tell you, it is much better. It is. We had a much better day than we could have, if God hadn't saved us this morning or throughout the whole day. And so, I think that is the number one thing I would like to encourage you to do is to choose to put on these characteristics tomorrow and every day. But the other things that I would like to encourage you to do is to eat together as a family. Make time without the distractions. This is very hard for me, but put the phone to the side and spend time with these people that you love. Have family worship. Joshua 24:15 says, as for me and my house, we will serve the Lord. 1 Timothy 5:8 says, but if any provide not for his own, and especially for those of his own house, he has denied the faith. Let that not be us today. Let us keep the faith by choosing Christ every day. God bless.

0: to honor and glorify God.
1: Amen. I'd like to share a promise that I've never noticed in the Bible before. It's found in Isaiah chapter 32, verse 18. My people will live in peaceful places, in secure homes, and in quiet resting places. If you would like to rededicate your home to the Lord tonight, your household, your family, I invite you to stand with me and pray together. Father in heaven, we thank you so much for the Bible that has been preserved for thousands of years for us to glean hope and peace and power from today. Lord, we see that our homes are a battlefield at times. A place that sometimes we may even want to run away from. That our homes are not pieces of heaven on earth, but seem like pieces of hell instead. Father, we want to give our homes to you tonight. Our families, our wife, our husband, our son, our daughter, our mom, our dad, our brother and sister, we want to give ourselves to you. And we ask that you can clothe us, Lord. Clothe our homes with tender mercies, compassion, forgiveness, and love. And help us to learn in this school of love that you have given us, that as we step out from our homes into society, that people may know that we have had an encounter with you, Jesus Christ, our Savior and our Lord. Change our character so much that our family members will say something is different. Something has changed. There is a different spirit that has taken hold of my father's heart, of my mother's heart, of my daughter's heart, of my son's heart. We long for this transformation, Lord. And we know that you are willing, more willing than we are to give good gifts to our children, are you to give the Holy Spirit to us. And Lord, we are imploring for you tonight to pour out your Holy Spirit into our hearts, that we may experience the joy of living in the clothes that you want to give us. Help us, Lord, to make that determination to let nothing come between us and having that family worship. Let nothing come between us and having that special time with you, where we ask you, our Heavenly Father, to clothe us, your children. Thank you, Lord, for hearing and answering this prayer, for we pray it in the name of Jesus Christ. Amen.
2: Amen. We want to thank Dr. Jeff for that special message that encouraged us to practice and make changes in our homes. At this time, we just have a few minutes left to ask you guys some questions. So I'm going to be asking some true and false tonight. True and false. Just a feedback very quickly. Tell me this is true or false. And the person that raises their hand first, then you can come up and pick something out of this goodie bag. So here it is. It says, children who have a good home relationship with parents, they have a better social buffer against stress. True or false? I see Miss Carlotta's hand went up first.

True, Miss Carlotta, come and pick your gift. Come and pick your gift. All right, while she's coming, let me give the next one. Okay, the next one says here, true or false? We do not need to spend. Okay, she has both of them. Do you want to give somebody your gift? You can take it and then you just give someone. All right, we do not need to eat 3 times a day with our children for them to benefit from our eating together at the table. This is known as shared table. True or false? We do not. I see a little hand in the back. Go ahead. False? Okay, why is it false? Okay, well, I will give it to you. You can come for it. So the right answer is true. You don't need to eat with them 3 times a day. But it does, the studies does show that if you do eat with them, you do actually get to both, the children do get to have a better stress against society. So we want to thank you guys for participating tonight. Tomorrow night, there will be much more delicious gifts. So I want to encourage you to come on out and bring a friend. Thank you to Faith FM and our hospital for allowing us to have this Health Week of Prayer here with our brethren at Central. Until then, have a wonderful night. God bless you, everyone.

0: If you can't find anything nice to say, don't say anything at all. Well, how about this one? If you can't find anything nice to say, you're not thinking hard enough. We hope the message in the music today helps you think only good things. The Little Things. I once heard a story about the president of a large company who was spared from a disaster that killed thousands of people in the building where he worked. He told of how his young son had just started school and the family had still been trying to figure out their morning schedule. So, on that particular day, the man was delayed getting to his office. Another man who worked in the same building told his story about how he wasn't there because it was his turn to bring donuts to the office. He said he'd been saved because he made a detour to the bakery on his way to work. One man told about getting stuck in traffic because of an accident. One woman spilled food on her dress, so she had to change clothes. One missed his bus, another couldn't get a taxi, and one person's car simply would not start. One story that really struck me was about the man who'd put on a new pair of shoes that morning, then he went on his way to work as usual. Before he got there, he felt a blister starting on his foot. That man was spared just because he stopped at a drugstore to buy a Band-Aid. These days, when I'm stuck in traffic or miss an elevator, or when any one of those little things happen that can be so annoying, I try to stop and remind myself that I must be exactly where God wants me to be at that very moment. So the next time your morning seems to be going wrong, you know, you can't find the car keys or you hit every red light, don't get angry or frustrated. It may be that a guardian angel is at work watching over you. May God continue to bless you with all those annoying little things, and may you remember that He has a purpose for you.
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2: Another character trait is industriousness. All children from 6 and older should understand that it is required of them to bear their share of life's burdens. So once they turn 6, it's a little bit more of a serious thing. Work is good for children. They are happier to be usefully employed a large share of the time. It will teach them that they are not to center their thoughts upon themselves. Let us teach them that innocent pleasure is never half so satisfying as when it follows active industry.
3: My son, do not forget my law, but let your heart keep my commands. For length of days and long life and peace they will add to you.
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0: 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I want to thank you for spending this hour with me and listening to this great Christian music. This is Nikki Anderson, and I hope you're having a blessed day.
1: 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Are you concerned about your medical care? 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She had spent all that she had and was no better, but grew worse. Does this sound familiar? Dr. Hippocrates said, first, do no harm. The Journal of the American Medical Association published an article that showed 420,000 deaths from medical errors. Yes, mistakes are made. There are risks in diagnosis and treatment, and this lady in Mark experienced these. Our biblical prescription for life is to come to the real source of truth, the real authority in healthcare. 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
4: News. I'm John Scott. Media outlets banned from the White House say they filed a lawsuit. Politico, CNN, and MS Now said in a joint statement they're bringing the federal lawsuit in a bid to immediately restore access to their reporters who were denied entry to the White House complex on Saturday and had their credentials confiscated by the Secret Service. Amy Kristen Sanders, a professor of media law and First Amendment studies at Penn State, says this is not the first time President Trump has tried to restrict news coverage by journalists he finds objectionable.
5: This administration has a history of trying to limit journalists' ability to report critically on the administration, and he actually seems to sort of strike back.
4: Wyoming Republican Senator John Barrasso, asked directly whether the president had violated the Constitution, said, quote, "No, I believe the press has an obligation to report fairly." Prime Minister Annie Burnham says Britain has agreed to provide limited military support to Saudi Arabia to repel attacks by Iran-backed Houthi rebels in Yemen.

0: Royal Air Force will provide air-to-air refueling of Saudi planes. Major flight delays in the Northeast.
1: Hundreds of flights were canceled in the Northeast due to technical problems at a key regional air traffic control center that is the same facility that caused numerous disruptions in the spring of 2025. This time, operations were halted at every major airport in the New York City area for several hours. The Federal Aviation Administration says a key circuit failed at an air traffic facility in Philadelphia. That circuit is due to be replaced as part of the overhaul of the nation's air traffic control system. A backup fiber line was also cut due to construction by Verizon contractors working along the Amtrak rail line in New Jersey. I'm Lisa Dwyer.
0: This is SRN News. Usually we hear about peace on Earth at Christmas time, but did you know there's an annual International Day of Peace? In 1981, the United Nations declared September 21 as the International Day of Peace. On this day, the UN encourages the entire planet to observe 24 hours of nonviolence and ceasefire. It may be a challenge to imagine world peace, but it's never inappropriate to pray for peace. 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What churches are growing?
2: According to a new poll by Lifeway Research, 63% of Pentecostal pastors report that their congregations are getting bigger. Next comes Baptist and non-denominational churches at 57%, followed by Holiness churches at 55%, and Presbyterian Reformed at 53%. Old mainline denominations, including the Methodists and the Lutherans, are much more likely to be shrinking than growing, while others have plateaued. Michael Harrington reporting.
0: Jews around the world celebrating Yom Kippur, the Day of Atonement, and the holiest day on the Jewish calendar. Under Mosaic law, Yom Kippur is the day that the high priest of Israel would enter the Holy of Holies with the blood of an unblemished lamb and make atonement for the whole nation. Jews marking the holiday in a variety of ways, including by fasting and spending much of the day at the synagogue, offering prayers. This is SRN News. Movie studio Paramount has agreed to settle an antitrust lawsuit filed by 12 states, the last obstacle blocking the company's $81 billion acquisition of Warner Brothers Discovery in a deal that would transform the movie industry landscape. In the settlement, which still needs to be signed off by a judge, Paramount agreed to terms including a five-year movie production plan and to invest $1.5 billion in domestic movies. Analysts say the deal is still likely to lead to less competition in the industry. The Gates Foundation convening dozens of organizations to help make artificial intelligence more accessible.
3: The collaboration follows last week's announcement that the Gates Foundation is committing $1 billion to expand access to AI. Among those taking part in the joint effort, Anthropic, Google, and OpenAI Foundation. The coalition aims to reach more than 3 billion people over 5 years by better coordinating their existing efforts. Bob Agner reporting.
0: More details at srnnews.com.
4: It's an Old Testament promise, but it's a promise you can count on today from 1 Chronicles chapter 28, verse 9. 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But if you ignore him, he will reject you forever. 1 Chronicles chapter 28, verse 9.
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without strength and not just please ourselves. Each of us is to please his neighbor for his good, to his edification. For even Christ did not please himself, but as it is written, the reproaches of those who reproached you fell on me. For whatever was written in earlier times was written for our instruction, so that through perseverance and the encouragement of the Scriptures, we might have hope. Now may the God who gives perseverance and encouragement grant you to be of the same mind with one another according to Christ Jesus, so that with one accord you may with one voice glorify the God and Father of our Lord Jesus Christ. Therefore, accept one another, just as Christ also accepted us to the glory of God. For I say that Christ has become a servant to the circumcision on behalf of the truth of God, to confirm the promises given to the fathers, and for the Gentiles to glorify God for his mercy. As it is written, therefore I will give praise to you among the Gentiles, and I will sing to your name. Again he says, rejoice, O Gentiles, with his people. And again, praise the Lord, all you Gentiles, and let all the peoples praise him. Again Isaiah says, there shall come the root of Jesse, and he who arises to rule over the Gentiles, in him shall the Gentiles hope. Now may the God of hope fill you with all joy and peace in believing, so that you will abound in hope by the power of the Holy Spirit.

Romans 15:14. And concerning you, my brethren, I myself also am convinced that you yourselves are full of goodness, filled with all knowledge, and able also to admonish one another. But I have written very boldly to you on some points, so as to remind you again, because of the grace that was given me from God, to be a minister of Christ Jesus to the Gentiles, ministering as a priest the gospel of God, so that my offering of the Gentiles may become acceptable, sanctified by the Holy Spirit. Therefore in Christ Jesus I have found reason for boasting in things pertaining to God. For I will not presume to speak of anything except what Christ has accomplished through me, resulting in the obedience of the Gentiles by word and deed, in the power of signs and wonders, in the power of the Spirit, so that from Jerusalem and round about as far as Illyricum I have fully preached the gospel of Christ. And thus I aspired to preach the gospel, not where Christ was already named, so that I would not build on another man's foundation, but as it is written, they who had no news of him shall see, and they who have not heard shall understand. For more info about this ministry, our website is the-word.info. Learn more about us online at the-word.info. Reading the Word of God without comment, this is Nicholas Hope.

0: This is Ivan Williams with Brighter Hope. Will the real man please stand up? Solomon says in the book of Proverbs, chapter 24 and verse 5, buy the truth and sell it not. Also wisdom and instruction and understanding. The greatest want of the world is the want of men. Men who will not be bought or sold. Men who in their inmost souls are true and honest. Men who do not fear to call sin by its right name. Men whose conscience is as true to duty as the needle to the pole. Men who will stand for right though the heavens fall. Oh, my brothers in the Lord, you can stand because you have hope in Jesus Christ.
1: This is Max Lucado. When darkness descends, flee solitude. 1 Kings 19 and verse 11. The Lord said, go out and stand on the mountain in the presence of the Lord, for the Lord is about to pass by. God wanted Elijah's attention. Elijah obeyed and beheld a display of power. The roar of tempests bounced off the canyon walls, but the Lord was not in the wind, verse 11. An earthquake sent tremors through the desert floor, but the Lord was not in the earthquake, verse 11. Next came the fire that leapt to the height of the trees, but the Lord was not in the fire, verse 12. Then the sound of a low whisper, verse 12. The soothing touch of God was

0: needed for Elijah's season of sadness. 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This is Max Lucado.
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2: 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She considers it a privilege to be part of that sacred work.
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3: Say they filed a lawsuit. Politico, CNN, and MS Now said in a joint statement they're bringing the federal lawsuit in a bid to immediately restore access to their reporters who were denied entry to the White House complex on Saturday and had their credentials confiscated by the Secret Service. Amy Kristen Sanders, a professor of media law and First Amendment studies at Penn State, says this is not the first time President Trump has tried to restrict news coverage by journalists he finds objectionable.
4: This administration has a history of trying to limit journalists' ability to report critically on the administration, and he actually seems to sort of strike back.
3: Wyoming Republican Senator John Barrasso, asked directly whether the president had violated the Constitution, said, quote, "No, I believe the press has an obligation to report fairly." Prime Minister Annie Burnham says Britain has agreed to provide limited military support to Saudi Arabia to repel attacks by Iran-backed Houthi rebels in Yemen. The Royal Air Force will provide air-to-air refueling of Saudi planes. Major flight delays in the Northeast.
5: Hundreds of flights were canceled in the Northeast due to technical problems at a key regional air traffic control center that is the same facility that caused numerous disruptions in the spring of 2025. This time, operations were halted at every major airport in the New York City area for several hours. The Federal Aviation Administration says a key circuit failed at an air traffic facility in Philadelphia. That circuit is due to be replaced as part of the overhaul of the nation's air traffic control system. A backup fiber line was also cut due

0: construction by Verizon contractors working along the Amtrak rail line in New Jersey. I'm Lisa Dwyer.
1: This is SRN News.
2: Sometimes the word loneliness conjures up an image of a sad elderly person sitting forgotten in a nursing home. Well, that certainly is a lonely image. There are many other, less obvious examples of loneliness. The high school student who sits by himself at lunch because of anxiety. The neighbor who is scared to leave the house because of COVID concerns. The coworker who isn't one of the after-work crowd but wishes she were. All of us face loneliness at some point. The good news is that we're never truly alone. God is there, has always been there, and always will be for us. He promises this in Isaiah chapter 41, verse 10. Fear not, for I am with you. Be not dismayed, for I am your God. I will strengthen you. I will help you. I will uphold you with my righteous right hand. The next time loneliness strikes, remember that God is always near. Help us spread this message of love and hope to our listeners. Call us at 1-800-775-4673. Thank you, and God bless you.
1: What churches are growing?
3: According to a new poll by Lifeway Research, 63% of Pentecostal pastors report that their congregations are getting bigger. Next comes Baptist and non-denominational churches at 57%, followed by Holiness churches at 55%, and Presbyterian Reformed at 53%. Old mainline denominations, including the Methodists and the Lutherans, are much more likely to be shrinking than growing, while others have plateaued. Michael Harrington reporting.
4: Jews around the world celebrating Yom Kippur, the Day of Atonement, and the holiest day on the Jewish calendar. Under Mosaic law, Yom Kippur is the day that the high priest of Israel would enter the Holy of Holies with the blood of an unblemished lamb and make atonement for the whole nation. Jews marking the holiday in a variety of ways, including by fasting and spending much of the day at the synagogue offering prayers. This is SRN News. Movie studio Paramount has agreed to settle an antitrust lawsuit filed by 12 states, the last obstacle blocking the company's $81 billion acquisition of Warner Brothers Discovery in a deal that would transform the movie industry landscape. In the settlement, which still needs to be signed off by a judge, Paramount agreed to terms including a five-year movie production plan and to invest $1.5 billion in domestic movies. Analysts say the deal is still likely to lead to less competition in the industry. The Gates Foundation convening dozens of organizations to help make artificial intelligence more accessible.
5: The collaboration follows last week's announcement that the Gates Foundation is committing $1 billion to expand access to AI. Among those taking part in the joint effort, Anthropic, Google, and OpenAI Foundation. The coalition aims to reach more than 3 billion people over 5 years by better coordinating their existing efforts. Bob Agner reporting.
4: More details at SRNnews.com.
6: 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John 12, verse 25.

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0: is facing a global mental health crisis. Over 200 million people across this planet suffer from internet and social media addiction. More than half of all students have said social media made them feel less confident about themselves. Teens who spend 5 hours or more a day on their devices are 70% more likely to have a risk factor for suicide. Over 90% of parents think social media is having a negative impact on their children's mental health. In fact, the Surgeon General suggests adding a warning label that states, social media can be toxic to the mental health of young people. 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
2: How do you do? As a boy, the man in this story never heard his father say, "I love you." And his disappointment led to rebellion as a teenager. By his own admission, he was out of control. That kind of self-centeredness leads only to heartache with lasting consequences. But he found peace when his heart and mind and life were unshackled.

0: John, what are you doing? Will you look at this?
1: What?
0: He's been sneaking drinks from this wine bottle.
1: How much did he drink?
0: The whole bottle. It was full, sitting right here in this clothes basket. Now it's empty.
1: That little rascal.

0: Look at him wobble.
1: He's drunk. Oh, you're going to be sick tomorrow, little boy.
2: Proclaiming the way, the truth, and the life, this is Unshackled. True life stories of real people dramatized and produced in Chicago by Pacific Garden Mission. Sometimes people of means cannot relate to people without means. The hunger, the fear, and regret. Pacific Garden Mission keeps the doors open day and night, welcoming these homeless ones. The mission offers food, lodging, and fresh clothing, all without charge. This helps relieve suffering, but it doesn't change their lives. For that, mission counselors and pastors offer what is really needed, a change of heart. And that happens when they meet the one whose loving kindness is better than life. That meeting and change of heart is what this program is all about. Now for broadcast around the earth, here is episode number 3709 in the series Unshackled, the program that makes you face yourself and think. 5 years old, the first time he was drunk on wine. The man in our story was off to a rough start at life. He lived on a small farm in Indiana with his mother and stepfather and siblings. This is his testimony of going wrong before being made right. It's the classic true story of John Conley, right now on Unshackled.
3: The oldest of three children whose father was in prison for robbery, I was 3 years old when he was locked up. I remember visiting him once in jail, but I don't remember him ever hugging me. Mom worked in the fields and often took me with her, but most of the time I spent with my grandmother, who read the Bible to me, the Psalms.
4: The fool hath said in his heart, there is no God. They are corrupt. They have done abominable works. There is none that doeth good. The Lord looked down from heaven upon the children of men to see if there were any that did understand and seek God. They are all gone aside. They are altogether become filthy. There is none that doeth good, no, not one. Well, that's a sad commentary on people, ain't it, John? Now, let you and me go out and pick some blackberries for supper. Fresh fruit is a gift from God.
3: We had a good stepfather that I always called Dad, but I still hungered for my real father's love. When I was 10, I saw him again in my grandmother's front yard. Surely that would be the day he'd say, I love you, John. But it didn't happen, and I was angry at him for years. Every time I got a spanking, I wished he would come and rescue me, but that didn't happen either. Death became all too real to me. First, my grandfather's died, then my friend Butch.
4: 12 years old is awful young to die like that, John.
5: What happened to him, Grandma?
4: He was driving the tractor when it turned over in a ditch, and he was pinned underneath.
5: Why didn't somebody help him?
4: There's 2 feet of water in the ditch. He drowned before they got there.
5: It ain't fair.
4: Nobody ever said that life is fair, John. It's a struggle from start to finish. But God will help us to cope with life if we give our hearts to him. You never know when your time is up.
5: Wish I could go to the funeral, but Mom and Dad won't let me.
4: They think you're too young.
5: I'm not too young. He was my friend.
3: Rebellion festered in my heart. At 13, I was diagnosed with epilepsy, something I outgrew in later years. That's the same age I ran away from home. I came back long enough to finish 2 years of high school, long enough to play one game of football, and then quit. Totally out of control, I smoked and drank hard with older friends. One night, 5 of us boys were out riding around when the police began chasing us. When the driver didn't stop, the police got tired of chasing us and shot out the back tires. We spun clean around and nearly hit a building.
1: I can't believe

0: If I had to bail you out of jail.
1: I didn't do anything, Mom. I was just a passenger in the back seat.
0: Underage drinking is not nothing.
1: We were just driving around.
0: The police said you were being a nuisance, going up and down the same streets.
1: Yeah, well, the driver likes this girl who lives there. What was I supposed to do?
0: Find some better friends, John. I don't want to see you end up like your father, going to prison. Or worse yet, killed in an accident.
2: I was 15 then, and about 16 when I decided that life ended with death. My grandma's beliefs were wrong. I joined the Indiana National Guard, but my rebellious spirit couldn't adjust to military life, and they gave me an honorable discharge under general conditions. I began to live as if there were no tomorrow. I was 18 when I met Lila, and we went out binge drinking.
3: You like to drink too, don't you, John?
1: Ever since I was 5 years old and drank my first quart of wine.
3: Did you get sick?
1: I didn't feel too good the next day, but that didn't slow me down.
3: Oh, my kind of guy.
1: My stepfather made me smoke a cigar then, too. He thought it would cure me of smoking.
3: It didn't work, I see.
1: Nah.
3: Hey, my folks own a tavern. Come on, let's go there and I'll introduce you.
2: Lila was only 17, but she already had a baby daughter when we began dating. We spent the next 8 months drinking together. My family was not thrilled with our courtship.
4: You're not getting serious about her, are you?
1: Why not, Dad?
4: I know that girl. She's nothing but trouble.
0: He's right, son.
1: I don't care. I love her. I want to marry her.
4: Think twice, John. You're only 19, and marriage is serious business.
0: You're too young to take on a family, son.
1: You were 18 when you married my father.
0: Yeah, but look what happened. I was too young to know better. She already has a little girl, doesn't she?
1: Yeah, so?
0: Being a parent is the toughest job you'll ever have.
1: I can handle it.
4: I don't think she's marriage material, John.
1: Nobody's gonna tell me who I should marry.
4: Don't say we didn't warn you, John.
2: We married, and our life was all about drinking and parties every night. A few months later, we moved to Peoria, where her two sisters lived. The drunken parties grew worse. I became tired of the wildness, and we split up 5 times, always getting back together. One day at work, someone called and told me to pick up my wife at a party. When I arrived, my sister-in-law met me, waving a .45.
5: It's about time you got here, you louse. You should have been here an hour ago.
1: Don't point that gun at me.
5: I'm gonna blow your head off, cheating on Lila.
1: What are you talking about?
5: I know you've been going out with other women.
1: You're drunk and out of your mind.
5: I got a phone call saying you were out with another woman.
1: I just stopped off at a bar to get a drink on my way here.
5: Liar! Shut up, or I'll shoot you right now.
1: Stop waving that gun. It might go off. Well, sounds like somebody called the police.
2: A family member came out and managed to get the gun away from her. When the police arrived, they broke up the party and took me to the station for questioning. They asked if I wanted to press charges, and I told them I just wanted to go back home to Indiana, which I did. But I returned a few days later, willing to give our marriage one more try. Lila and I were okay at first.
3: How come you left anyway?
1: I'm tired of all the drinking and parties.
3: Well, you sure liked to drink when we were dating.
1: Yeah, but it's too much. Then your sister-in-law put a gun in my head. That was the last straw.
3: Oh, come on, but she was drunk.
1: That's what I mean. Your family and friends are always out of control.
3: You should talk.
1: Let's not start arguing again.
3: Called up my old boyfriend after you left.
1: I was only gone a few days.
3: Well, how was I know you were coming back? I thought you were gone for good.
1: Did you two get together?
3: Yeah, but don't worry. It won't happen again.
2: Marriage and our reckless lifestyle were too much. The next morning, I packed some clothes into a small duffel bag and left for California. I drove to the state line and stopped to call her.
6: Hello?
2: I figured you'd be up by now.
6: Hey, where'd you go?
2: We're finished, Lila. I won't stay with an unfaithful wife.
6: I told you it won't happen again. It was nothing.
2: It is to me. I'm going to California.
6: Well, I need the car.
1: I'll give you directions.

0: directions to where I'm going to leave it. Have your sister bring you over, and you can have it. I hitchhiked to California, but stayed only a few days before I returned to my parents' home. They were right. Our marriage had been a big mistake. We were both too young, and alcohol made our life an emotional roller coaster. I never saw Lila again, but I didn't realize that divorce would only lead to heartache down the road.
1: We'll hear about that heartache in just a moment. 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
0: I had no idea that I would be so miserable after leaving my wife. 2 years went by, 2 years of chasing girls and partying, trying to fill the emptiness that I felt. I tried working various jobs, but I couldn't seem to get my life under control. Finally, I got a lawyer and filed for divorce. When the divorce was final, Lila wrote, wished me the best, and that was the last time I heard from her. Shortly after that, I met a nice girl named Pat.
2: I was married once before, too, John.
0: You're divorced?
2: Yeah. He left me and married another woman. The best thing about my marriage was the three beautiful children I have.
0: Wow. My ex had a daughter, too. Seems like nobody talks about divorce, and yet it's all around you.
2: Yeah. You start out with all these wonderful ideas, but they don't always work out.
0: I was heartbroken when I had to get a divorce.
2: Yeah, me too. But at least I have my parents to help me. They love the grandchildren and take them to church on Sunday. Do you go to church, John?
0: Well, I went to Sunday school with my grandma when I was little. I haven't gone in a long time.
2: Huh. Well, maybe you can go with us sometime.
0: Sure, I'll do that.
2: When I was little, my folks took me to visit Pacific Garden Mission in Chicago. Have you ever been there?
0: No, I never heard of it.
2: Well, they help the down and out by sharing the gospel with them. And they demonstrate the love of Jesus by caring for their social needs. My dad preached there a few times.
0: Yeah? Well, good for him.
2: Oh, he loves the Lord. Pacific Garden Mission also has a radio program about lost people coming to Christ. It's called Unshackled. It's like they take your life story and turn it into a radio drama.
0: Well, my life story isn't much so far. Mostly disappointment.
2: The Lord can change all that, John.
0: I'm so glad I met you, Pat.
2: Why?
0: I like you. And I think you'll be a good influence on me. Pat and I dated for about a year before we married. By then, I was 23. When our son was born, we needed a bigger home, so we moved to a farmhouse in the country. At the time, I was working for the State Highway Department plowing snow. That's how I met Pug Logan. He was also an employee.
3: Do you ever see your real father, John?
0: Not since I was about 10.
3: That's too bad. You missed out on a lot over the years.
0: Yeah. Well, he missed out on a lot, too. I see that, being a dad to four kids now.
3: Kids are great, aren't they?
0: Well, they can be a challenge, but a hug around the neck makes up for it all. My dad never hugged me. Not one time.
3: Well, the Lord can restore the years the locust has eaten.
0: I have no interest in God.
3: He brought me through some difficult times. When there's no one else who cares, God does.
0: If you say so.
3: Why don't you come to church with us sometime?
0: No, thanks. I'm good.
2: They're a nice couple. I'm glad they live right down the road. I like them.
0: I like them too, but not their religion.
2: John, what is it exactly about having faith in God that rubs you the wrong way?
0: I don't want to jam down my throat.
2: Oh, does he do that?
0: No, but his wife does. She's a real Bible thumper.
2: Well, I like them, both of them.
0: Your dad did ask me if I would start taking the kids

0: church on Sunday.
1: Will you do it?
0: I guess. It won't hurt me none. And maybe I'll even earn some brownie points with God.
1: John!
0: It couldn't hurt. I could use some brownie points after blowing it last month when I had too much to drink at the company Christmas party. Almost took out the entrance gate.
1: Oh, I remember. But God doesn't operate on brownie points, honey.
0: Yeah, whatever. One day I was at home talking with my mother on the phone when I suddenly felt my chest tighten up so much I couldn't breathe. I collapsed off the kitchen stool onto the floor.
1: John, what's wrong? John, can you hear me, honey? Hold on, I'm going to call emergency. Hello, operator. I need an ambulance right away. My husband just fell over. He's unconscious.
0: The first person my wife called after calling the ambulance was our neighbor, Mrs. Logan. I woke up hearing her voice talk to me about my spiritual condition.
2: It is of the Lord's mercies that we are not consumed, because his compassions fail not. They are new every morning. Great is thy faithfulness.
1: Thank God he's waking up.
2: You need the Lord, John. You'd better repent of your sins and ask Jesus to save you right now.
0: Go away.
2: You don't know how much time God is giving you, but he's giving you another chance. Every breath comes from him, for in him we live and move and have our being. John, call out to Jesus. Ask him to forgive you and to come into your heart and life and be your Lord and Savior. You don't want to face eternity without him.
0: I don't want to hear that religious stuff.
2: For God sent not his son into the world to condemn the world, but that the world through him might be saved.
1: John, the ambulance is here. You're gonna be all right.
0: I had a severe respiratory attack and stayed in the hospital for a few days. At the hospital, there was no TV, radio, or magazines. The next day, I asked the nurse for something to read, but she was too busy to help and told me there was a Bible in the bottom drawer. I was reluctant to read the Bible, but finally I opened it to Psalm 57, one my grandmother had read me, and I kept reading.
3: Be merciful unto me, O God. Be merciful unto me, for my soul trusteth in thee. Yea, in the shadow of thy wings will I make my refuge until these calamities be overpast. I will cry unto God Most High, unto God that performeth all things for me. He shall send from heaven and save me from the reproach of him that would swallow me up. Selah. God shall send forth his mercy and his truth.
0: At first, I was embarrassed to be seen reading the Bible. Then, I didn't care, because God was speaking to my heart in a way that I had never experienced before. The words were convicting me. They pierced my very soul. I read for hours, until 2 p.m. when visiting hours began. A young man that I had never met walked into my room.
4: Hello, John. I'm the Logan's pastor, and they asked me to stop by.
0: Oh. Hey.
4: I see you're reading the Bible.
0: Well, my grandmother used to read it to me.
4: Do you know Jesus?
0: No. I've been reading the Bible for hours, and I can say for sure that I don't know him.
4: Could I show you how to know Jesus? How to receive him as your Lord and Savior? You can repent of your sins and ask him into your heart.
0: Okay. I want to do that.
4: First of all, do you believe you're a sinner?
0: Without a doubt.
4: You agree with God, then? Because he says we're all sinners.
0: Well, I've been at it since I was a little boy.
4: Everyone is born with a sin nature, separated from God. But Jesus died for us so that he could bridge the gap between God and man. He wants us to go to heaven when we die.
0: What do I have to do?
4: Jesus did it for you on the cross. The Bible says, for the wages of sin is death, but the gift of God is eternal life through Jesus Christ our Lord, whom God hath set forth to be a propitiation through faith in his blood, to declare his righteousness for the remission of sins that are past, through the forbearance of God.
0: Propitiation?
4: Appeasement. Jesus satisfied the judgment of God that the penalty for sin is death.
0: Wow.
4: Do you understand repentance, John?
0: Well, I've heard the word.

0: in church.
1: It means to turn and go the other way. It's like going down the freeway the wrong way. You have to turn around and go back the other way. Life is like that. You have been going the wrong way, and it leads to hell.
0: Yep, that's me.
1: When you believe that Christ died for your sins and you repent and ask him to save you, God forgives everything you ever did.
0: Boy, do I ever need that?
1: Then pray with me. Tell God you repent of your sins and ask Jesus to save you.
0: We prayed together that day, and I felt a burden lift from my heart, and I knew I was different. The pastor said I was saved.
2: Hi, honey.
0: Hey there.
2: You doing okay?
0: I'm doing great, Pat. The doctor thinks I have pleurisy.
2: What's that?
0: It's when the lining of the chest constricts. That's why I couldn't breathe and I passed out.
2: Oh, sure scared me.
0: Me too. But the good news is, I got saved today.
2: What?
0: I'm a new man.
2: Oh, praise the Lord. Oh, John, tell me what happened.
0: Well, the Logan's pastor came in and explained everything about salvation to me. He asked me to pray with him, and I did.
2: Oh, wait till I tell my parents.
0: And mine. Right away, I quit drinking, but I'd been smoking for 10 years, so it took 3 months to break that habit. No more stopping in taverns, no more using the Lord's name in vain. I had been taking the children to church for 6 months in my community when I was saved, so the pastor witnessed the change in me after salvation. I talked with him about something that was bothering me.
3: I see a big change in you, John.
0: Well, thanks, Pastor. But how can I serve the Lord better?
3: Be obedient to God's word. Follow the Lord in baptism. It's a sign of cleansing your dead past and being filled with the Holy Spirit.
0: Well, I want to do that. What else?
3: Are you reading the Bible?
0: Well, can't put it down sometimes.
3: Good. Memorize scripture, too. As King David said, "Thy word have I hid in mine heart, that I might not sin against thee."
0: I'm working on that.
3: Good. You'd be surprised how many times scripture will come to you just when you need it, if you've memorized it.
0: What else?
3: Are you telling others about your salvation?
0: Yep. Wild horses couldn't stop me.
3: Invite them to church, too. Not the wild horses, the people.
0: Well, I am, Pastor.
3: And don't be afraid to pray, even in public. It's a witness to others.
0: As soon as I know enough, I'd like to help out in Sunday school.
3: If you know that Jesus Christ died for your sins so you can go to heaven, you know enough to help teach the children.
0: My pastor became my friend, my mentor, and spiritual father. I supported missions, drove a bus for Sunday school, started a puppet ministry, and even did janitorial work at church. I continued to grow in faith. But something else troubled me, so I spoke with him.
3: What is it that concerns you, John?
0: I feel called to the ministry, Pastor. But some things I read in the Bible tell me that maybe I can't.
3: Because of your divorce?
0: Yeah. I mean, the Bible seems to say that.
3: Well, God does hate divorce because marriage is a symbol of our relationship with him.
0: However, I wasn't saved when I was married or divorced, and nobody counseled me about those things.
3: I understand. And the world doesn't care about the things of God.
0: You can say that again.
3: Follow your convictions, John. Bottom line is, the Lord can and will continue to use you in his kingdom, whether you're a pastor or not.
0: Our sins cost more than we could ever imagine. But God is greater than all of our sins, and he has work for all of us to do. I just want to serve the Lord with all that I have until I die.
3: That's great, John. The Lord will bless you for living by his word and telling others.
0: I continue to serve our church 4 more years. I even helped to plant a new church in town before we moved to Arizona because of my lung condition. 20 years later, our youngest son got in trouble with the law in Indiana, so Pat and I took a vacation and went back to help. I sat in court with him.
2: How did it go?
0: Yeah, we got through it, but I hope I never have to go through that again.
2: Oh, rough, huh?
0: I've never been so scared for him in my whole life.
2: Oh, I prayed for you.
0: I prayed a lot, too. I don't know what I would have done without the Lord to strengthen me.
2: You have to wonder how people cope who

0: don't know Christ.
1: Our boy will be okay, Pat. He had a good lawyer and an understanding judge.
0: Oh, imagine what it must be like at the judgment of God without Christ.
1: I'm glad we don't have to face that.
0: Yeah, thank you, Jesus.
1: Amen. My parents both professed faith in Christ before they died. I have many special memories of my childhood and the historical events that occurred during those years. I've compiled them so that I can be reminded of those years and so that my children can pass them on to future generations. Life has been good, thanks to Jesus. My own father never said he loved me, but God sent his only son to die in my place so that I could have eternal life with him. Now that's love.
2: Herein is love. Not that we loved God, but that he loved us and sent his son to be the propitiation for our sins. Listening friend, you can have God's gift of forgiveness and eternal life by asking Jesus to save you. Wherever you are, God looks on the heart and knows your sincerity and your need. So trust him. 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This is program number 3709, heard in the classic true story of John Conley, where Stephen Spencer, Tina Glushenko, Judith Easton, Connie Foster, Jim Craig, and Demetrius Troy. Original music, Caleb Tolleson. Sound effects, Demetrius Troy. Sound assistant, Martin Robinson. Recording engineer, David Pierczynski. 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So until next time, unless our Lord returns before then, I'm Timothy Gregory reminding you that the doors to Pacific Garden Mission are open night and day. Thanks for listening, and may God bless you.

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7: With SRN News, I'm John Scott. President Trump and the Washington media involved in a face-off after the president banned CNN, MSNBC, and Politico from the White House. Vice President J.D. Vance says media outlets that share what he calls effectively far-left propaganda should not get special access to the White House.
8: It's about basic fairness. They can still report. They still have the access to free speech. They're just not going to get an office in the White House anymore. And I think it's totally appropriate, unless, of course, they start to behave like real news organizations.
7: The three news outlets have filed a lawsuit over being denied White House access. British Prime Minister Andy Burnham set to meet Tuesday with President Trump.
9: Burnham plans to discuss ways to bolster Ukraine's defenses and ease fuel prices that have soared since the U.S.-Israeli war with Iran blocked ships from moving freely through the Strait of Hormuz. Burnham, once a vocal Trump critic, now says he wants to seek common ground. Mr. Trump has called Burnham a nice guy, but has also concerned U.K. officials by voicing support for Irish unification and musing about the future of the Falkland Islands. Rich Thomason reporting.
7: And there's been another ruling in that Missouri redistricting squabble that's been going on for quite some time.
10: The legal fight over Missouri's congressional map has taken another turn after a federal appeals panel ruled in favor of new districts backed by President Donald Trump, even though the U.S. Supreme Court has blocked those districts from being used in the November election. A three-judge panel of the 8th U.S. Circuit Court of Appeals says Missouri should use the new Republican-drawn U.S. House districts in the November election because they were used in the August primary. The judges say it would be a violation of the U.S. Constitution to revert back for the general election. Opponents of the new map say they will file an emergency appeal to the U.S. Supreme Court. I'm Lisa Dwyer.
7: This is SRN News.
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1: Texas Republicans want to change divorce law.
2: The state GOP has released a list of legislative priorities, and one of them involves changing how two married people separate. In a statement, the party says, quote, marriage and strong families are the best protection for children. We call for an end to no-fault divorce. When a marriage breaks down, family law proceedings should respect 50-50 equal parenting presumptions in the best interest of children. The Texas GOP is also promoting covenant marriage. Michael Harrington reporting.
1: President Trump is staffing up the U.S. Commission on International Religious Freedom. He has appointed Andrew Brunson, Robert Barron, and Joe Grogren as commissioners. The White House says President Trump's announcement is a vital step in advancing the human right of freedom of religion or belief abroad. Filling those roles demonstrates the ongoing commitment to the United States to international religious freedom. This is SRN News. It happens Sunday afternoon. A shooting in Austin, Texas, by an Immigration and Customs Enforcement officer draws a protest. More on the story from Jennifer King.
3: Authorities in Austin, Texas say a U.S. Immigration and Customs Enforcement officer shot and wounded a 28-year-old man from Venezuela Sunday afternoon during a vehicle pursuit.
4: We cannot just go home.
3: The shooting drew anti-ICE protesters to the scene, where a blue Corolla was parked under an overpass with what appeared to be bullet holes. Immigration attorney Kate Lincoln Goldfinch says the wife of Wilbur Rafael Garces Perez went to the hospital, but it was hours before anyone would tell her what happened to her husband or even where he was. The Department of Homeland Security says Perez is in federal custody pending removal.
5: As mayor of the city of Austin, I'm very angry about this.
3: Mayor Kirk Watson, I'm Jennifer King.
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6: Here are some important words from Jesus himself from the book of John. If you love your life, you will lose it. If you give it up in this world, you will be given eternal life. John 12, verse 25.

many years ago, when I got my first job as a radio announcer. My initial time on the air, I either did or said something really dumb. And in a couple of seconds, the program manager was by my side, and he said two things. You've got to care, and you've got to think. Hi, welcome to Night Sounds. I'm Bill Pierce. Thinking was a problem back there for me, and it can even be a task today sometimes. I recall the late Joe Bailey used to have a column he wrote in Eternity Magazine called Out of My Mind. And tonight I think I'll appropriate that title for our time together. Out of My Mind. You've got to think. Anybody ever yell an insult to you like, you don't have a brain in your head?

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Our program tonight is about the mind and reason and thinking. Let's tune in to each other.

you can be sure that if you're alive and functioning, you have a brain in your head. It may not be operating at full capacity. In fact, most of us don't use our brains to its full potential. We seldom use more than 10% of the brain's capacity. That's too bad, because the more we use our brains, the more effective they become. Many people testify that the more material they memorize, the easier it is for them to memorize more. And of course, the more we use the brain, the more information it stores up. It's a veritable treasure house of memories, more vast than any of us could imagine. God created Adam, the first man, with a mind. He had the ability to think, to reason, to understand, as well as to perceive, to feel, and to will. In Genesis 2, we recall that Adam named every species of beast and fowl on the earth of his day. Now that took some thinking. He understood his responsibility to have dominion over the earth. He learned to till the soil, to care for the garden in which God placed him. He was able to comprehend God's plan for marriage and to love his wife. All of these factors

Genesis, the first book of the Bible, chapters 1 and 2. In fact, his descendants also showed advanced mental development. His son Abel acquired necessary techniques to raise sheep successfully. Others of his descendants demonstrated unusual musical talent. Some had the ability to forge all kinds of tools out of bronze and iron. In Genesis chapter 5, there was a man named Enoch, and it was said of him that he walked with God. And tonight, may I re-echo that that is the major reason God made human beings with minds, so they could come to know him, to enter into a mutually satisfying relationship with him, to enjoy his fellowship, to glorify him. The problem was that way back there, something happened very early in man's history. With the mind God gave man, he chose to disobey and defy God. And for the first time since he'd been created, he knew evil. His mind became familiar with and affected by sin. And since the immaterial part of Adam's being was passed on to his progeny, their minds were also affected by sin from the very day of their birth. Right on down to you and me. The mind of every person born into this world has been influenced by sin. Night Sounds is a theologically based program. I'm not a preacher. I'm not a teacher. I'm not an evangelist, necessarily by spiritual gifts. Nonetheless, we're into all of these. I've got to use my mind when I come on the air. Some things are easier to say and to think about than others. In fact, a long time ago, back near the time I started in radio also, somebody said to me, "Pierce, don't try to get into so many things. Just play your music and say pretty thoughts. That way you'll stay out of trouble." Well, I haven't been content with that, because the mind just is too curious. Often people will ask me, "How do you get so many things to talk about?" Well, there are so many things all around us, it's a matter of choosing. Being selective. But there's so much to say about it. About thinking or using the mind or brain power. Man's will can only choose what his mind has first grasped. Our freedom of choice is restricted to the information we have in our minds. There's only one person who is pleased about man's darkened mind and does everything he can to keep it shaded from spiritual truth. That is Satan. There have been some great thinkers in our day. I can recall some years back seeing Albert Einstein plodding down the street, sort of hunched over with his flowing white hair and his Sherlock Holmes pipe. Late at night, he used to take walks from his little apartment there in Princeton, New Jersey. Einstein's theory of relativity, E equals MC squared. The mind may understand these intricate things in the world, rather complicated and sophisticated scientific and technical information,

basically all of us are in a fog about God. Because, according to 2 Corinthians chapter 4, the God of this age has blinded the minds of unbelievers, so they cannot see the light of the gospel of the glory of Christ, who is the image of God. So the God of this age is battling to maintain control over our minds. And he'll use every weapon in his diversified arsenal to secure these minds for his cause. So tonight, our will can only choose what our mind has first grasped. And if the enemy of the soul can keep our minds shielded from the truth of the gospel, he can effectively keep us from getting to know God. Because the natural mind is defiled. We were born that way. The natural mind is really depraved. And it's dead. However, there is a remedy for this mental malady. There is healing possible. He's speaking in this song about the healing

know, in the name of Jesus, we have everything we need. And just as we've sung about him as Jehovah Jireh, our provider, he is Jehovah Rapha, the God that heals us. His name is more powerful than cancer, heart disease, or any disease you can name. Whatever your need, he's here to heal you. Let's confess him as our healer.

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We're available as friends. If you need materials, copies of programs, prayer support, information about the Night Sounds Treasury of Music. We receive our mail here at Night Sounds. Wheaton, capital Wheaton, Illinois, 60189. Our program title tonight is Out of My Mind. We don't have to leave our brains at the door when we accept what God has to say about us, when we accept Jesus Christ and yield to Him, asking Him to take over our lives and our minds. It's not throwing our brains to the breeze. Many say Christianity is inconsistent with man's reason, that it's basically irrational. There are others who would never admit they believe Christianity is irrational, but their actions seem to imply it. Some may even ridicule those who apply themselves diligently to an accurate understanding and exposition of the Bible's content. Faith, however, without content is no faith at all. God doesn't tell us to turn off our brains before we open our Bibles. In fact, tonight our first song bore the words of Jesus, who said, "Come now and let us reason together." In order to salvage our minds for His eternal enjoyment and usefulness, God actually works through our minds. One of my favorite scripture verses is Isaiah 26:3. "Thou wilt keep him in perfect peace, whose mind is stayed on thee because he trusts in thee." Jesus said we would know the truth, and the truth would make us free. John 8:32. He was telling us that there are some things we need to know in order to be released from satanic blindness. And the only way we'll ever be free to turn to God is to get that information into our minds. And since attitude determines destiny, and the mind is the control center of the life, and since it's so dreadfully sick without God, He, through His Spirit, puts particular emphasis on it. He convinces us of our need of Him. He convinces us of our unrighteousness. He speaks to us of judgment. And this leads to repentance and to a change of mind and heart. We do have conflicts. Not too long ago, I spent several hours speaking with an unbeliever who came up with all sorts of intellectual questions and doubts. And it was quite an exercise of soul and mind to field these questions rationally. Some time ago, I was invited to be guest soloist and clinician at the International Trombone Festival and Workshops at Vanderbilt University, Peabody School of Music in Nashville. The first solo I played is the one I'm going to play for you now, that speaks of knowledge. And I told these men it was a totally secular environment. The greatest trombone players in the world were sitting out there in the audience. It was a mighty frightening proposition to me. So I implored God's help. I received prayer support from others. And I told these men that this song I'm going to play speaks of knowledge and decision. The title is, "I Want You to Know That Wherever I Go, I Will Live for My Lord, Not

lyrics of this song speak of not only knowledge, but ultimately of divine wisdom. Of rationally, volitionally making a decision of the mind for Jesus Christ. And accepting with our minds and hearts and souls and spirit what he has given. Would you open your will

apostle says, I beseech you therefore, brethren, by the mercies of God, that you present your bodies a living sacrifice, wholly acceptable to him, which is your reasonable service. Be not conformed to this world, but be transformed by the renewing of your mind. Our lives will be transformed as our minds are renewed. Let's make up our minds to feed, meditate on God's word, to yield to him, to walk with him. It may be tough. Our mind and understanding may be taxed, but he is there, loving us all the way through.

Because freedom takes a decision, an act of the mind and the heart. I too shall be free. Out of my mind. What comes out of your mind? What goes through it? What transpires?

Let's yield our minds to him. Thank you for sharing these moments tonight and for deciding to stay with us. Till next time, a great day to you tomorrow.

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1: Cast yourself in the stories of the miraculous move of Jesus in the Muslim world.
2: 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And I began trembling with fear, not because I was afraid of him. 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
1: Jesus is moving in power in the Muslim world. 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
2: With SRN News, I'm John Scott. Media outlets banned from the White House say they filed a lawsuit.
3: CNN, MS Now, and Politico issued a joint statement saying they're suing after their reporters were denied access at the White House. They say, left unchallenged, it presents a threat to press freedom and the public's right to independent journalism. President Trump said Friday he was barring the outlets because of reporting he found to be fake news.
4: Hey, I don't think somebody should be allowed to come in and write fake stories.
3: The reporters' entry badges were disabled on Saturday. MS Now reporter Akayla Gardner describes how she was turned away.
5: I want to say not just me, but also our photographer had their badge taken this morning. Of course, after President Trump made clear that he wants to ban MS Now, CNN, and Politico.
3: Jennifer King, Washington.
2: International heads of state in New York City for the annual UN General Assembly meeting this week.
6: Every year, 193 member nations gather in New York to have private meetings, to have public discourse, and to discuss the issues that are plaguing the world. U.S. President Donald Trump is set to open Tuesday's session with a speech. Other highly important and watched speeches will include Ukraine's Vladimir Zelensky and Israeli Prime Minister Benjamin Netanyahu's speech on Thursday. Missing on the world stage will be China's Xi Jinping, Russia's Vladimir Putin, and North Korea's Kim Jong-un. President Trump is set to meet with China's Xi Jinping later this week in Washington. In the backdrop of all of this diplomacy is the major financial crisis that the United Nations is facing due to billions of unpaid dues by the United States.
2: That's correspondent Farnoosh Amiri. President Trump, traveling to New York for the UN, made a visit to Gracie Mansion and met with New York City Mayor Zoran Mamdani. The two discussed potential housing project in a borough of Queens and how to make New York more affordable. Technicians repairing data lines that failed at a key regional air traffic control center, and all major airports in New York have resumed normal operations. This is SRN News.
7: Pilate, a Roman governor, questioned Jesus, asking him if he was the king of the Jews. Jesus responded by saying that he was a king, but his kingdom was not of this world, although he had been sent by his Father to this world. Jesus was on the brink of his crucifixion. He would die and raise again, gaining the victory over sin and death, and then go back to heaven. We were born into this world, and we live here. But what Jesus did gives you and me the possibility of being part of his kingdom too. We have a choice. We can make this world our everything, or we can make Jesus and his kingdom our everything. Bear in mind, having a farm or ranch or any other business is not wrong. It's how people make a living. But it doesn't have to be your everything. This world is temporary, but Christ's kingdom is eternal, and Jesus invites you to be part of it. Get to know him. This is Rod Bieber with Seed Time and Harvest.
2: An effort to encourage marriage.
8: The Institute for Family Studies is trying to get college students to consider matrimony, with every census and poll showing that marriage and childbearing is in decline.

0: this country. The IFS says its Get Married initiative, quote, aims to provide resources for a rising generation of Americans considering how to get married and establish a stable family life. Organizers say they hope to counter a college culture that puts career over everything. Michael Harrington reporting.
1: Persecution of Christians in Chad is on the rise. While believers make up 40% of the population, the Muslim majority controls the government, and there are several Islamic terrorist groups on the loose in the country. Open Doors USA reports that Boko Haram and Islamic State West Africa Province remain active around the Lake Chad Basin. These groups continue to attack Christian villages and burn churches. This is SRN News. The Trump administration charges a group of illegal aliens with fraudulent voting, amongst other things. Laura Winters reports.
2: With 6 weeks remaining until Americans head to vote in the midterm elections, the Justice Department charging 16 people in multiple states with election-related crimes, including illegal aliens allegedly casting ballots in federal elections back in 2022 and 2024. The DOJ saying on its X page, if you are not allowed to vote in our elections, you shouldn't. And if you do, that's a crime. This isn't a partisan issue. Explanation point. Laura Winters reporting.
1: Lawmakers have learned that only 8 out of 160 utility companies in fire-prone areas of Texas have complied with a law aimed at mitigating wildfires. That law, under House Bill 145, requires utility companies to file wildfire mitigation plans. Those plans must include emergency protocols and vegetation management. More details at srnnews.com.
3: Here are some important words from Jesus himself from the book of John. If you love your life, you will lose it. If you give it up in this world, you will be given eternal life. John 12, verse 25.

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1: So I'm wondering, in the Naaman story, where the guy is told to dunk himself in the river seven times to cure his illness, is it possible he might have already been across that river earlier that day? Wouldn't that be a total of eight times? What's with the old nap on this?
2: Hey, that is a funny question. When I heard this, I actually looked it up on the Bible map, and our friend may have a point. What's the deal here? Craig Allen here, your surprised friend, and your host today here on Between the Lines with Pastor Don Pate. Is it possible that the Syrian captain actually had already gone through the Jordan River, and this dunking seven times thing is even more unexplainable than we first thought? Unexplainable. That's a pretty good term for our discussion this week. Unexplainable. The things that God said that we just can't justify or prove. How do we relate to these? I'm awfully glad that Pastor Don decided to do a series on this, and I assure you that it's probably one I'm going to want to review myself. I think I'm going to get the CDs for this one. And you can too. Just listen at the end of our visit with our teacher, and we'll share with you the information that will allow you to have access to these presentations on your own time and at your demand. Let's join Pastor Don now as he continues to take us back to the areas of the Bible that just don't make sense. And I'm actually starting to be okay with that.
3: I was just sitting here wondering if this discussion has been really, really helpful for you personally. I know it's been good for me to go back and review these issues because these issues ultimately touch on my concepts of, here's the big word. This is the important word. This is the central word for our discussion this week. Lordship. When you consider issues that we call hukim, things that seem arbitrary from God, the decrees that we can't rationalize, we can't explain, this whole thing rests on your determination of lordship. Now, of course, as I've already referred to you and given you sort of a little piquing interest, I hope, the Deeper Look Study Guide of this week is going to give you a whole listing of some of these areas of the Bible where, quite frankly, I have never heard good justification

for this or that, a decree, a command of God. I've never heard anybody come up with a real logical explanation as to why. And the question then that resonates, comes bouncing off the wall back at you is, are you okay with that? Are you okay with the fact that there are issues, demands, decrees of the Bible where you can't figure it out? You can't explain it. The Lordship makes it okay. That is the large issue of this discussion. And I hope you've caught that. Now, let me just throw some at you, just sort of to whet your appetite. Initially, you have, say, in Leviticus 11, the concept of the fact that pigs were disallowed from the diet and other unclean things like shellfish, etc., that people eat. God said, I don't want you eating that stuff. Now, I already explained, and I gave somewhat the background of my own personal experience in this, where I thought I had a way to defend God. You know, God really needed Don Pate to defend him, you know, okay? And so I was going to step up and be the genius and do this for God. And the rabbi's wife, Dr. Jo Milgram, she cut me off at the knees. And she said, why do you have to? I mean, is this God, is he so insecure to you that you have to be able to defend him? You have to be able to explain him? Can it not be Hukim? That was a worthy question. I needed to hear that. And certainly in this series, we have touched on some. I mean, the pork and the widow who can't marry a priest and why Levi was chosen as the priestly tribe. And you couldn't mix wool and linen together, or you couldn't blend dairy and meat together. All right. But there are so many more that we haven't touched on. And I just want to sort of spark your thinking in some of these, maybe if anything else, just to trigger you to get a hold of us to say you want the larger listing. Such things as, you are to kill an animal. Well, you know, I have a hard time with the brutality and the blood of the sacrifice and all of that system. But I probably can understand it. I probably can say, look, I get the significance of this. I've read Hebrews extensively. I understand how Hebrews positions itself to explain this, that God was using every act of the sanctuary process as a microcosm of the large event, which is the sacrifice of the Lamb of God who takes away the sin of the world. You know, I understand that. And so maybe I actually can explain the bloody sacrifice stuff. I may not like it. It may somewhat bother me, but I can explain it. Okay, you think you can explain it? Then let me throw sort of a twist into the story. How come, even if you're okay with the bloody sacrifice stuff, how come some animals were expressed that they had to be killed this way and others were expressed that they had to be killed this way? What's the logic behind that, my good friend? I mean, if you take Genesis 15 or Leviticus 1 or Genesis 26 or whatever, you know, different sacrifices, different animals require different methodologies of execution and sacrifice. Why? Why couldn't they all be killed the same way? Can you honestly explain that? That's a worthwhile one. How about John 21? How about Jesus by the side of the lake where he looks at the disciples and he says, cast your net on the other side, throw it over on the right side of the boat. Do you honestly believe that all the fish, the whole school of fish, had this sort of like a force field, a boundary line underneath the boat where they couldn't cross past the rudder, past the midpoint, and they looked up and they saw, oh yeah, okay, there it is. There's that spar, you know, the little daggerboard coming down here, so we better stay on the right side of the daggerboard. And that there were no fish available on the left side? What is the significance of throwing the net on the right side? I know once upon a time I came up with a little bit of an explanation, and I still like it. I don't know that it's true. And that is that if, you know, a lot of these men say they were right-handed, they'd be throwing, generally, if you threw a net, you'd kind of throw it forward. How often would you throw it like a frisbee, backhand? How often would you pull it toward yourself? I actually spent part of an afternoon in Nicaragua out in the coast with a gentleman who'd lived his whole life there and was quite poor. And he actually would net fish in the surf in the Caribbean. And I spent part of an afternoon with him helping him, just kind of seeing what we could catch. And it was an amazing experience. I'd never seen the man before in my life. I never saw him again. It was just an amazing experience, though, to work for a couple hours with him to kind of learn his craft and his trade. And, you know, the casting of the net, generally, you would throw it this way. You wouldn't throw it that way. And was that heaven's way of saying to the disciples, you got to get used to doing things in a way that you're not comfortable with it, in a way that is backhanded to you? Is that a message to

the church today. That's not bad. It's not a bad principle. But is that really a justification? I don't know. How about 2 Kings 13, where the king is told to slam the arrows onto the ground? Now, I know how the prophet applies it when it's all said and done, but why that act? Why the arrows on the ground? Why not the bow? Why not his fist? Why couldn't he just stomp his foot? Why, you know, why this? Can anybody explain it? And do you have to? How about that strange story in 1 Kings 13 about a prophet who wasn't supposed to eat anything until he got home? And he ended up paying for it because he actually believed another prophet who lied to him. Well, I don't know if you say he lied to him, but he didn't encourage the first command. And he ends up paying for it. What a strange story. What was wrong with him eating? And we don't like it when we put it up against, say, 1 Samuel 14, where King Saul somewhat gives the same command. We get mad at him because he sets Jonathan up for a problem. And you have this stupid decree on the part of King Saul, where literally he was going to put his own son to death because his son didn't keep his stupid rule, even though his son didn't know the rule was in play. Jonathan was out there being a hero and doing the work of the Lord, didn't even hear the command. And yet when he gets back that night and he finds out that his dad had given this command that nobody was supposed to eat till the battle was over, and here he'd stab into to get some honey on the end of a stick and lick it off so he could keep his energy up, he was going to be executed for it, and he didn't even know the rule was in place. And we get mad at King Saul, and we say, that's really petty, that's really dumb. Well, how does that make the first story look any better in 1 Kings 13? Do you have to be able to explain God? How about water for wine in John 2? Now, I know how Jesus plays it out eventually, but why did they need water in the pitchers? Why couldn't Jesus have just said, bring me a bunch of pitchers, empty? He could have. How about y'all got lousy bad wine here? That's what you've had? Well, bring me the pitchers that had the lousy bad wine in it, and as long as they've each got a drop in them, I'm going to perform this great miracle. Why water to wine? Do you have to be able to explain that? How about Mark chapter 3? Stretch forth your hand. Now, I know that part of me thinks that it was Jesus' way of bringing this man into the center of the synagogue ritual when, remember, as a blemished person, he would have been held out on the edge for all of his life. This may be, in some ways, the first time this guy ever was the center of attention in synagogue ritual, because generally a blemished person was held at a distance in spiritual involvement within the rules of Israel. So maybe that was God's way of doing that. But why did Jesus have him stretch forth his hand? Why didn't Jesus say, hold your hand up? Why didn't Jesus say, clap your hands? I mean, you know, what is the necessity of stretch forth your hand? A strange one that comes up a number of times in the Gospels. In fact, if you turn to like Mark 8, 9, in that slice of the Gospel stories, it comes up several times. Don't tell anybody. Go receive the miracle that I've given you, the blessing I've given you, but don't tell anybody. What is that command for? Are you sure? Do you need to know? I've often thought that in the story of Jairus' daughter. I mean, Jesus says, don't tell anybody, and he's sitting there going, excuse me? You just raised my daughter from the dead, and I'm supposed to act like nothing happened? A very interesting story. How about Mark 16? Tell the disciples that Jesus is risen and tell them to get back to the Galilee. Why the Galilee? Why not Judean wilderness? Why not temple? Why not upper room? Why not? Yeah. Why? Why were they told the Galilee? Could Christ not have accomplished his same purpose somewhere else? Or one of the most significant in the Bible, Genesis 22, go to Moriah. Take your son to Moriah. You see, this whole story about why we have to do it the way God says, our friend who started this program actually asked that. I mean, it's possible Naaman actually had come through the Jordan River in 2 Kings 5. He may have actually gotten wet in the river already that day. Why the Jordan? Why seven times? Do we have to know? Do we have to be able to define it? Or can we allow him to be?

0: arbitrary God. Let's pray. Father, help us to have these lessons deeply ingrained so that your lordship takes on the significance that it's supposed to. These things we pray in Jesus' name. Amen. Hello there, good friend. We've created a new website for you, and it's yours. 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
1: Are we as good as it gets? Learn what evolutionists think on today's Creation Moment. And now, here's our Creation Moment host, Ian Taylor.
2: Are we, as human beings, as good as it gets? According to several influential evolutionary scientists, human beings are as good as it gets, and evolution has stopped for us. Some dispute this, saying that human evolution is still happening, but it's invisible. Although none of this sounds very much like science, such claims have fueled new debate among evolutionists. These debates are puzzling, considering man's supposed evolutionary history. According to evolution, modern man evolved in a blink of evolutionary history from some ape-like creature. As we have pointed out many times on Creation Moments, if evolution and its timescales were true, virtually every generation of our ancestors would have had some evolved improvements over the last generation. Why would evolution have stopped so suddenly? Has modern medicine, which saves even the weak, stopped evolution? Mutations are also decreasing among us, they point out. In the primitive past, women had children throughout their reproductive life. Older women gave birth to children with more mutations. But today, women have their children when young and stop. The claim that we are all as good as we get reveals the pride of earthly thinking inherent in evolution. In truth, we can only be as good as we can get through the forgiveness of sins that comes by grace through faith in Jesus Christ.
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5: 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Dr. Morris, when the Ice Age happened, was the Earth just covered in snow, like one big snowball?
6: Not at all, Chris, but there is a lot of evidence that the ice sheets which started up in Canada did come down into the U.S., but they didn't cover the entire globe at all. Actually, the Ice Age wasn't a time of bitter cold either. The summers were probably colder, such that the ice and snow which fell during the winter did not melt. But the winters were probably warmer on average than today. Today, if it gets really cold, it doesn't snow much because the cold air can't hold much moisture. The warmer the air, the more the moisture, the more the snow. And that's what's needed for an ice age. Just such a combination of factors would have happened right after the flood, essentially caused by the flood. By the way, that's the flood mentioned back in Genesis.
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7: Connecting people with Christ, Life Talk.

The father very gently cradled his son in his arms. The little boy loved the way his father held him, because he held him a lot. Sometimes the father would sing to him while he held him. In fact, more often than not, the father would sing the little boy right to sleep. But sometimes the boy would sing back to his father in his own simple way. And if you listened very closely, you could hear them sing. You see, they loved one another very much. And they loved to sing their love to one another. The father, being a good father, loved his son more than any father had ever loved a child. More than the boy loved him. And the father's song was always sweet and tender, never forceful or harsh.

Every day the father would call to his son. Son, come walk with me in the cool of the evening. And the boy would run gladly from wherever he was, for he loved these walks, because they were so peaceful, and so refreshing, and because he knew that when they had walked far enough, his daddy would hold his little boy to himself and carry him home, singing all the while.

The father loved to give good gifts to his son. He wanted nothing but the best for him. Not only did he provide for the boy's every need, he also clothed him in the finest of clothes, a robe of white for every day, and a coat of many beautiful colors to fit over his robe for their evening walks together. You see, the father wanted everyone to know that this was his son, whom he loved very dearly. And every day was like this, joy and peace, for the father lived to lavish his love on his son.

And the son was consumed in his love for his father. Till one day, the boy met a stranger, a very beautiful stranger, a man more handsome than any he had ever known, except for his father, of course. And the stranger spoke in lovely tones, much like his father. Why, he even sounded much like his father, with a sing-song lilt to his voice and all. And he told the boy of others who wanted to walk with him, just like his daddy. All he would have to do was love these new friends and sing their songs. The boy thought for a moment. This sounded good to him, because if one love was so good, then more loves could only be better. And after all, it was about time he started making some of his own decisions. So he decided that he would choose to walk with others. And he walked away. And as he did, he heard his father calling in the cool of the evening. Son, come walk with me. Son, I'm here. And he sang for his son.

and he waited. But the boy hid, for he had sung his love to another. And even as he sang the sweet song of his new friend, he realized he had been deceived. He realized he had given his heart to another, something he somehow knew his daddy would never do. How could he ever face his father again? He felt so dirty and unworthy of his father's love. And the song that had once brought so much joy to his heart now made him want to run away. And still his daddy sang for him.

And the father picked up the little boy, and he calmed his fears and dried his eyes and washed him clean as he held him close to his heart, closer than he had ever held him before. And he sang to his son,

And even though the son felt his father's love, it wasn't the same as before, and it would never be the same again. And even though the father loved him, the son somehow couldn't hear him as clearly as before. For you see, when he gave his love to another, his ears were closed to any but the one he gave his love to. So even though the father loved him more dearly than he did before, the son just couldn't quite hear it or believe it. And still the father sang to him.

Day after day, the father called to his boy. But day after day, the boy walked further and further away, and even began giving his love to others again, because he still had an empty place in his heart where once he had loved his father. An empty place that longed to be filled. But since he found it harder and harder to hear his father's voice, he began listening to the voice of the stranger again, and would even sing his love back to any stranger who would listen to him. For you see,

He was still a little boy in need. And little boys need their daddy. And if they don't come when their daddy calls, they become hopelessly lost. And he became hopelessly lost. Desperately lost. Afraid and ashamed. Hurt and dirty. Sick and dying. Alone in the dark. And every one of those other voices he gave his love to, every one of them, one by one, stopped singing back to him. In fact, their love songs had turned to screams of hate and lies, and their tender hugs were no longer gentle like his daddy's had been. They hurt now. In fact, their arms felt more like ropes of iron and chains of steel than arms of love. And one day he realized that he was trapped with no way out. And he realized that there was only one who had ever really loved him. And that was his daddy. If only his daddy could hear him now. If only he were here. And he cried.

and he waited. How could his father ever love him after what he had done? And then his ears heard an old familiar tune and an old familiar voice, and his heart felt an old familiar warmth as his daddy picked him up and held the boy in his arms in an old familiar embrace. And his daddy sang.

And his daddy held him close. And as he held the boy, he did a strange thing. He began to take off the chains and ropes one by one, humming his love to the boy all the while. He unraveled all the fears the boy had ever known. He untied the knots of despair and hopelessness, every one of them. He even cut away the hurt and the pain the boy had inflicted on others, along with every harsh word, vile thought, or bitter deed he had ever done. And he broke off the hardness of his heart that had been built up by the boy's own doubt and pride. And he dried away every tear and took away the boy's own deep pain and rejection as he washed away the dirt and filth his son had been clothed with for many years now. And then the father did an even stranger thing. He placed all of these things upon himself, even the punishment the boy deserved as the consequence of his own failures. The boy was overcome with peace and joy, but this soon turned to grief when he realized what he had done to his daddy. For you see, the weight of all those things which had so burdened the boy had broken the heart of his father. For the father loved his son. Loved him so much that he was willing to die for his child. And while the weight of sin choked the life out of him, the father still managed to sing the song with his dying breath.

And the boy just sat there, empty and alone, stunned by such a precious love. And he waited, for he knew that all those other voices were gone now. All he could hear was his daddy's song. The memory of that final refrain playing over and over again and again in his ears. And after a while he slept, the soundest sleep he had known since the last time he had walked in the cool of the evening with his father. And as he slept, something wonderful began to take place. He began to hear the song his daddy used to sing to him. After a while, he even thought he could see his daddy's face. And he was almost sure he could feel his father gently place the special robe of white upon him. And over this, the coat of all those wonderful colors, which had been a sign of his daddy's deep love for him. And then he felt a warmth so great, it could only be the arms of his precious father holding him close. And then the boy realized the truth. His daddy was here and alive, and this was no dream, even though he was at complete rest. His daddy loved him, no matter what. Of this he was sure now, more than ever. The little boy held his daddy close, because he knew now there was nothing that could ever separate him from his father's love, ever again. So they held each other, and they sang this song.

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2: Parents can begin introducing children to the wonderful world of music. Here's some ways of doing that. Record your child's primitive songs, then listen to them together on playback. 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Regardless of the timetable, be sure you introduce your children to this exciting world that they will enjoy for a lifetime.
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4: SRN News, I'm John Scott. There have been major flight delays in the Northeast.
5: Hundreds of flights were canceled in the Northeast due to technical problems at a key regional air traffic control center. That is the same facility that caused numerous disruptions in the spring of 2025. This time, operations were halted at every major airport in the New York City area for several hours. The Federal Aviation Administration says a key circuit failed at an air traffic facility in Philadelphia. That circuit is due to be replaced as part of the overhaul of the nation's air traffic control system. A backup fiber line was also cut due to construction by Verizon contractors working along the Amtrak rail line in New Jersey. I'm Lisa Dwyer.
4: Media outlets banned from the White House filing a lawsuit. Politico, CNN, and MS Now said in a joint statement they are bringing the federal lawsuit into bid to immediately restore access for their reporters, who were denied entry to the White House complex on Saturday and had their credentials confiscated by the Secret Service. Amy Kristen Sanders, a professor of media law and First Amendment studies at Penn State, says this is not the first time President Trump has tried to restrict news coverage by journalists he finds objectionable.
6: This administration has a history of trying to limit journalists' ability to report critically on the administration, and he actually seems to sort of strike back.
4: Wyoming Republican Senator John Barrasso, asked directly whether the president had violated the Constitution, said, quote, "No, I believe the press has an obligation to report fairly." British Prime Minister Andy Burnham says Britain has agreed to provide limited military support to Saudi Arabia to repeal attacks by Iran-backed Houthi rebels in Yemen. The Royal Air Force will provide air-to-air refueling of Saudi planes. This is SRN News.
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4: What churches are growing?
7: According to a new poll by Lifeway Research, 63% of Pentecostal pastors report that their congregations are getting bigger. Next comes Baptist and non-denominational churches at 57%, followed by Holiness churches at 55%, and Presbyterian Reformed at 53%. Old mainline denominations, including the Methodists and the Lutherans, are much more likely to be shrinking than growing, while others have plateaued. Michael Harrington reporting.
4: Jews around the world are celebrating Yom Kippur, the Day of Atonement, and the holiest day on the Jewish calendar. Under Mosaic law, Yom Kippur is the day that the high priest of Israel would enter the Holy of Holies with the blood of an unblemished lamb and make atonement for the whole nation. Jews marking the holiday in a variety of ways, including by fasting.

0: and spending much of the day at the synagogue offering prayers. This is SRN News. The Gates Foundation, convening dozens of organizations to help make artificial intelligence more accessible in underrepresented languages.
1: The collaboration follows last week's announcement that the Gates Foundation is committing $1 billion to expand access to AI. Among those taking part in the joint effort, Anthropic, Google, and OpenAI Foundation. The coalition aims to reach more than 3 billion people over 5 years by better coordinating their existing efforts. Bob Agner reporting.
0: A jury has convicted a Vermont man of attempted murder in the shootings of three Palestinian college students who were walking near his home, rejecting an insanity defense rooted in his claims that he was acting on orders from the CIA. Jason Eden faces up to life in prison in the November 2023 attack near the University of Vermont campus in Burlington. That attack injured the three students. More details at srnnews.com.
2: Here are some important words from Jesus himself from the book of John. 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If you give it up in this world, you will be given eternal life. John 12, verse 25.

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1: Try it, Susan Watt.
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1: Do it.
2: Don't do it.
1: Yeah.
2: Now.
1: Yeah.
2: Now.
1: Yeah.
2: Now.
1: Yeah.
2: Now.
1: Yeah.
3: Every messy problem of immorality and all modern injustices stem from personal temptation. Some people seem able to resist anything except temptation. Yet it's now known that great good can result from the emotional urge to commit a wrong act. I'll be back in a moment with the amazing facts.

Hello, this is Joe Cruz of the Amazing Facts Broadcast, Facts Which Affect You. Today we're concerned with the intriguing subject of temptation. Never have I found an audience who is not interested in this problem in their spiritual lives. There's no age when moral choices and struggles of the spirit are not brought clearly before us. They may come on different levels of temptation, but it's always with us. When I was a boy back in North Carolina, I remember that the neighborhood gang always started going through the orchards or heading for the orchards when the fruit was ripe. You could always tell when it was ripe because the boys would make for it. Now listen, friends, as long as the fruit of your life is immature and sour, the devil is not going to trouble you very much. But when that fruit is ready and ripe, all the demons may come to attack and try to steal it away. In a way, then, it's an honor for thieves to break into your home. It shows at least that you have a reputation for having money. When the devil comes around, it shows that you're becoming better off than you used to be, spiritually, that is. So count it all joy, therefore, when you're tempted. The devil doesn't trouble those who are not spiritual. It's the ones who are nearest to Christ who are most assailed. And if you're a straggler out there on the edge of the battle, you're likely to come off with a whole skin, even. Now, another reason temptation can be a good thing is that it implies moral insight. It shows at least that you see a choice, that there's a contrast between black and white. You know, friends, some people go through life seeing everything as a kind of dull gray. But if there are no meaningful choices of good and evil, there can be no temptation. In every moral situation, we see a choice and have the power of choosing. The trouble with most of us moderns, I'm afraid, is that we have just an average little conscience and there's not any great moral struggle. We're just average and just little. What a contrast that is to the temptations that Luther and Augustine faced and some of the other great characters of the past. Theirs was a dramatic encounter. They seemed to see the demons. They knew what was right, friends, and they chose to do it. There was no sad little whimper with those men. Then you're to be congratulated if you're tempted. It proves that you have moral insight. Now, how shall we find the power to choose the right over the wrong? I want to read a very important text.

now on this question in 1 Corinthians 10:13. For there hath no temptation taken you but such as is common to man. But God is faithful, who will not suffer you to be tempted above that ye are able, but will with the temptation also make a way of escape that ye may be able to bear it. Now Paul here was talking to those who had to make choices every day. Those Christians faced the contrasting pagan and Christian worlds all around them. And so Paul gave some very pointed counsel. First of all, he said, when you're tempted, don't regard yourself as an exceptional case. We're always inclined to do that. Have you noticed that, friends? My situation is different. And all this subtle psychology that no one has ever faced the kind of temptations that we have to face is a vast delusion. Sometimes people think, well, under ordinary circumstances, we shouldn't steal or cheat. But business is business and everybody else is doing it. And then concerning adultery, sometimes people reason this way. Our problem is so unique. My friend never had a happy home and no one understands the pressures that he's under. Yes, you mark it down well. Every sin is prefaced with those three words. I'm an exception. But just remind yourself that this is old stuff. It's no different from other temptations that other men have faced in the past. You know, all the devil tried to do was convince Jesus out in that wilderness that he was different. He said, command these stones to be turned into bread. And then under his breath, no doubt, he said, others can't do it, but you're different. You can do it. And then he took Jesus up to that high temple top, you remember, and said, cast yourself down. Others can't do this, but you're God's darling. The rules don't apply to you. Go ahead. And then at last he said, bow down and worship me. I know this is forbidden, but God will make an exception of you. Think of the good you can do if my army's behind you. But Jesus met those subtle misquotations of the devil with the oldest words of Scripture. He said, it is written, thou shalt not tempt the Lord thy God. He quoted the very things that Moses and Abraham and David and Isaiah had written long, long before. He defeated the devil with the words of Scripture. But now notice Paul goes further than this. He says that God will not suffer you to be tempted above that you're able to bear. Now we need to remind ourselves that we'll never be alone in temptation. God will never permit more to come than we're able to bear. Well, somebody says, why does he allow any of it to come? Listen, temptation provides opportunity for spiritual growth and conquest. It's not a disgrace to be tempted. It's not a sin. If there were no battles with temptation, there would be no signs of nobility. There could be no growth without victory through strong decision. You see, friends, virtue is tried innocence. Untried goodness may be no goodness at all. If you went into a cave somewhere and lived a good, virtuous life and did no sin, it might be simply because you had no opportunity to do sin. No, you must be tried and tested and tempted before true virtue appears. By the way, it's sheer nonsense to say that bad people are the ones who have temptations and good people have none. The only way we know people are good is because they reject temptation. And the only way we know bad people is because they give way to temptation. If a person is never tempted at all, he may be just morally anemic. He may not do any harm at all, but he might not do any good either. So he'd be just, good for nothing. Now, what did God mean when he said a way of escape? Does that mean there's an easy way out of temptation and that it'll always be provided for us? Absolutely not. It simply means that in every moral trial, God will give you an alternative. What Paul is saying is this, that every temptation to evil also is a temptation to some sort of good. Every moral crisis is a double one, and it offers two choices. It presents the alternative to evil, which is good. Are you tempted to anger? You're also being tempted to self-control at the same time. If you're tempted to dishonesty, you're also tempted to find integrity at the same moment. If you're tempted to lust, you're tempted also to find the highest type of love. In other words, there are two paths leading out of every temptation experience. The luring path of evil, but the equally alluring path of good. He who represses the impulse to steal is expressing the virtue of honesty. And he who represses the impulse to adultery is expressing the ideal of virtue. You know, it's like a little boy who was standing by an apple barrel in a grocery store. The storekeeper kept watching that little boy as he polished those apples. And finally he came over to him and said, Sonny, are you trying to steal my apples? And the little boy said, no, sir, I'm trying not to.

So you see, friends, the same temptation that was urging him to steal was also urging him to be honest. And here is the real secret. Don't go through life regarding temptation as a negative thing always, something to be feared. You'll lose every time. Just realize that in the long run, the most tempting things in life and the most fascinating things are really the good things. D.L. Moody was always fascinated by a certain hill near his home. What do you think he named that hill? Temptation Hill. Because someday, Moody said, someone just won't be able to resist building a church up there. And at this very moment, high up on Temptation Hill, stands one of New England's loveliest chapels. So think of it this way, friends. The temptation that makes one character noble by non-consent makes another character ignoble by consent. We either grow stronger through victory or else we grow weaker through defeat. So that the next time we meet temptation, we'll be stronger or weaker as a result of what happens now. Now somebody has said, well, if temptations are really opportunities for growth, why should we pray, lead us not into temptation? Why not pray, Lord, lead us into temptation? Well, there's an answer to this also, friends. This simply means that those of us who have this free will should pray not to misuse it by putting ourselves under the clutch of circumstances that's likely to test us beyond our powers. You see, fire is good when it's controlled in the stove. But it's bad when uncontrolled on the roof. Now let's look at a text or two right here. In 2 Peter 2:9, the Lord knoweth how to deliver the godly out of temptations and to reserve the unjust unto the day of judgment to be punished. Now notice that the Lord is the one who knows how to deliver us from temptations. We don't know how to do it for ourselves, and we shouldn't put ourselves into the clutch of temptation deliberately. Again in Revelation 3:10, because thou hast kept the word of my patience, I also will keep thee from the hour of temptation. So he's the one who can do it. We don't know how to do it. We can't keep ourselves. So God knows us better than we know ourselves. The fire could easily sweep out of control if we're trying to keep it under control. You see, friends, we misjudge our own strength. No man is justified in placing himself in a position of test. We have no promises of deliverance then. It's much better to shun the bait than to struggle in the trap after it closes on us. A man is only as strong as he is in his weakest moment. And man's character is only as strong as the weakest link in it. It's a very solemnizing thing to remember, friends, that we'll be judged and tested not by the strong points in our lives, but by the weakest point. The real test will be the test of your weakest place in your weakest moment. And that's why we dare not put ourselves on Satan's enchanted ground. That's why we dare not open the door to any temptation deliberately. When we're brought into those places, God will deliver us from temptation. He promises to do it. But he will also allow that test to build up around us. And then he knows how to deliver us from it. Listen, Satan knows much more about your moments of vulnerability than you realize. Everybody has a besetting weakness. And the old devil keeps a card file on the defeats you suffered. He seeks to catch us off guard. We need all the strength we can get, friends. In fact, we need the power of God. That's why we shouldn't seek for a showdown with the devil. Now, another interesting fact about temptation is that it always assails the mind, first of all. Every sin has its origin in the thoughts long before it appears as an act of the body. Jesus said, for from within, out of the heart of men, proceed evil thoughts, adulteries, fornications, murders, thefts, covetousness, wickedness, deceit, lasciviousness, an evil eye, blasphemy, pride, foolishness. Mark 7:21-22. Almost every category of evil is included in this long list of sins that come forth from the heart. Paul described lust as fulfilling the desires of the flesh and the mind. And the Greek text more accurately says desires of the thoughts. So right at this point, we must make some careful distinctions. It's very important to understand that desire in itself is not wrong. God has actually placed certain powerful appetites and propensities within our human nature. There's nothing wrong with these drives as long as they're properly controlled and directed. This includes ambition, temper, sex, and every other basic disposition. Wrong comes in only one way. When desire oversteps the bounds and seeks gratification outside the will of God, that's when it turns into lust. So let's remember that, friends, as we meet

these temptations and tests every day. Let's not try to bring them upon ourselves. Let's trust God when they come, realizing that He has the power to deliver us and that He definitely will deliver us from that temptation if we trust Him. And now, this is Joe Cruz saying goodbye for today.

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2: This verse brings me comfort because I think about a gentle state of being quiet before God. When you read Psalm 46, you learn that the spirit of this verse might not be about gentleness, but it's more of a wake-up call. The words "be still" seem to be a command for the people to stop fighting and remember who God is. He is the one true God, and He will be exalted among the nations. Now, is it wrong for us to find comfort from this verse as a gentle quietness before God? Of course not. We need to be still before Him. But Psalm 46 talks about the authority and the power of God. There is only one true God. He is mighty and He is powerful.
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2: 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John 12, verse 25.

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2: Tonight we focus on experiencing God's forgiveness, something I need, something you need. I know it's something that Hilda Verduzco needs. She's the mother of three who sits in jail and Dallas, Texas. Her story begins with a 24-ounce strawberry alcoholic drink. From there, she was going to her boyfriend's house where she was going to knock down a few more drinks, and then together they were going to go to a party, but she never made it to the party. In fact, she doesn't even remember the accident that night when she T-boned Kena Williams. Both Kena and her two-year-old daughter, Carmen, were killed. And so tonight she grovels from her cell all alone, asking for forgiveness. She says, "I want to tell the family I am so sorry. I know this doesn't cut it, but I am." Verduzco asked her family to forego the bail money, to leave her in jail, and to use that money instead to help the victims. The family of the victims did not respond to her apology. Time will tell whether or not they ever will. But Verduzco then goes on to say, "I deserve to be here behind bars. I mean, I deserve to rot right here. I deserve for them to throw away the key. I took two lives. What can I say?" She's right. She's exactly where she deserves to be. But thank God, forgiveness is not about deserving. As James Goodlow puts it, if we deserved forgiveness, we would not need it. And if forgiveness were based on our deserving it, we would forever despair of it, and our consciences would remain in perpetual terror. Perhaps you know all too well that state of perpetual terror, knowing you don't deserve forgiveness. Maybe it was an affair, or abuse, or alcoholism, or you fill in the blank. See, that's the deal when it comes to experiencing God's forgiveness. We will never deserve it. So tonight, we're going to explore together a case study of a woman who truly experienced the forgiveness of God. Join me, if you would, John chapter 8. If you have your Bible, we're going to work our way through the story. Or if you have your smartphone, turn on your Bible on that. Beginning in verse 3. The teachers of the law and the Pharisees brought in a woman caught in adultery. First, we notice

that these are the professional spiritual people, the teachers of the law. They knew the Torah. They loved the Torah. These were righteous people who bring this woman and throw her at the feet of Jesus. They are spiritual men, to be sure. But God have mercy. As they take this woman, chew her up, spit her out. God have mercy on vegetarians who eat people, because they had health reform. They had Sabbath reform. But missing was that all-important element of love. It was Jesus, of course, who said, "This is how you will know my authentic followers. They love one another." It's not just about Sabbath reform or health reform or knowing and keeping all of the laws. But you gotta love. Doesn't matter how impeccably pure or doctrinally true you might be. Right down to your decaffeinated, non-alcoholic, smoke-free, vegan little soul, if you don't love, they don't love this woman. They're using her to set a trap for Jesus. She's nothing but a piece of bait. And these are the religious leaders. They made her stand before the group and said to Jesus, "Teacher, this woman was caught in the act of adultery." Now, in the law, Moses commanded us to stone such a woman, and they were right. Reading from the Mishnah, the Jewish codified law, it stated that if a man was caught in the act of adultery, the man was to be enclosed in dung up to his knees, and a soft towel set within a rough towel is to be placed around his neck, in order that no mark be made, for the punishment is God's punishment. Then one man draws in one direction and the other in the other direction until he be dead. Then the Mishnah goes on to explain that if a woman was caught in the act of adultery, she was to be stoned. So they were right when they say, the law tells us that we should stone this woman. Now, what do you say? They were using this question as a trap in order to have a basis for accusing him, because no matter what Jesus says at this point, they finally have this itinerant rabbi cornered. If he says, go ahead and stone her, then he's going up against the Roman law. He dare not do that. But if he says, don't stone her, then he's pitting himself up against the law of Moses. He absolutely can't say that. Finally, they got this guy, no matter what he says. But Jesus bent down, started to write on the ground with his finger. And when they kept on questioning him, he straightened up and said to them, if any of you is without sin, let him be the first to throw a stone at her. I got to tell you, when I first discovered this beautiful verse in the Bible, it's sort of become my signature story, my favorite story to tell. I was a junior in academy. I went to this boarding high school in the very small town of New Market, Virginia. Now, you would think in a town so small, in the middle of nowhere in Virginia, high school kids would have a hard time finding any trouble to get into, right? Night before home leave, the word gets out, big party going down up in Nestler's room. So after the lights went out, I snuck up to the third floor, walked into their room only to discover that they had transformed it into this candle-lit casino. The agenda for the night was a round of penny poker. Not condoning the behavior, I'm just telling you a story. I can tell you, I'd never played poker before. I did not even know how to play poker. I guess that's why parents invest hundreds of thousands of dollars to send their kids to private boarding academies so that we can learn some of these important life skills. Now, call it fate, call it luck, call it whatever you want. All I know is by about 3 o'clock in the morning, I had this mountain of pennies in front of me. I mean, I was making a haul. I still remember wondering if God expected me to pay tithe on my windfall. Some of the ethical, theological questions academy kids wrestle with. Well, by 3 in the morning, we were getting hungry. But in a town the size of

market, you can't just order in pizza or something like that. You have to be a little more creative. So a couple of guys suggested, I know, let's raid the cafeteria. Now, this is a big sport back then. You could practically letter in it, get a little Twinkie for your class jacket. Everybody was raiding the cafeteria. A couple guys snuck out of the dorm, raced across campus, got to the back window of the cafeteria, let themselves in, and as soon as they did, they heard the strangest sound coming from the pantry. Peeking around the corner, they saw the vice principal, Mr. Strickland, sleeping right there on the floor. He was so sick and tired of kids breaking into the cafeteria, he was determined to catch the culprits. The only problem, this really was not his spiritual gift. He was much too heavy of a sleeper to pull off this sting. So while he snored away, they passed chocolate eclairs right over his nose. Doritos, bread, spreads, all kinds of things. And then they even had the courtesy to blow him a kiss goodnight. Wow. They brought this feast back to the room. Oh, man, did we eat. I saw Mr. Strickland not that long ago. I asked him for permission to publicly tell this story. He smiled at the memory and said, oh, Carl, you tell that story all you want. Then he added this P.S. By the way, Hafner, he said, you know, don't you, that if you boys had just kept your big mouth shut, you would have never been caught. Which I'm sure is true, but come on. You can keep a story like that to yourself? I don't think so. So he told a few people who told a few people, told some others. Next thing we knew, we were all sitting outside of the principal's office, waiting our turn one by one to go in and tell our side of the story. Nessa went in, Kevin went in, I went in. The last kid to go in was Greenberg. After he had finished his part of the story, the principal leaned on his large mahogany desk. Peering over his glasses, he hissed, "So, is there anything else you care to say, young man, before we punish the whole lot of you?" And it was in that moment that Greenberg quoted John chapter 8, verse 7. Let he who is without sin cast the first stone. I'm told the boy's dean fell off his chair. He was laughing so hard. I can tell you it must have worked because the punishment was very, very light. I had never heard of the verse before in the Bible, and just like that, it became my favorite verse in the whole Bible. I love that verse. He who is without sin, go ahead. Throw the first stone. And again, Jesus stooped down, wrote on the ground. What do you suppose he wrote? Of course, tradition has it that he actually started to sketch out the sins of the accusers. And there is evidence for that in the original language, as the word in Greek to write is graphein. That's not the word we find here, but rather it's katagraphein. That is to write against someone. And at this, those who heard began to go away one at a time. The older ones first. This has always been an intriguing detail to me in the story. It's the older ones who slink away first. That is, the most spiritually mature. Because they know. They know their darkness, their twisted motives, the shadows in their own souls, they know. And I relate to this as a pastor because I get this. I'm quite interested in image management, as you might guess. After all, I'm a pastor.

pastor. And you can pick it up in most pastors. It's subtle, but it's there. For example, have you ever noticed, like, when a pastor will reference a television program? Often she or he will say something like, "I was just flipping through the channels the other day, and I happened upon such and such." Why does a pastor bother with that little detail? To tell you, "I was just flipping through the channels." So I say that all the time. Why? Because I don't want my congregation thinking that that's all I do is sit around watching TV. So I frame the story such that it makes it seem like in between 52 baptisms and 112 Bible studies, I had 2.1 minutes and I was just flipping through the channels. The problem is, that's not always true. Sometimes I just sit down and watch TV. Big bag of Cheetos in one hand, bowl of Ben and Jerry's in the other. I'm not flipping the channels. And I'm not watching 3ABN or Hope. It's much darker, much more scandalous. I'm like watching Fox TV. Not a flattering picture, but it's true. When Jesus exposes them, it's the most spiritually mature ones that start walking away first because they know. They know. They began to go away, the older ones first, until only Jesus was left with the woman still standing there. And Jesus straightened up and asked her, "Woman, where are they?" Now, you miss something in the translation here, just how endearing and personal this greeting is to the woman. It's the same way that Jesus addresses his own mom. He loves this woman. He sees this woman as a valued child of God, not just as someone to be used, but it's like he really knows her. Which is reassuring in the culture in which we live today, which seems to be oh so impersonal, doesn't it? I got a piece of junk mail the other day. On the outside, in large font, it said, "At last, Carl Hafner. A Visa card especially designed for active young women just like yourself." They don't know me that well. I try to make it personal by using my name, but they don't know me. And Jesus sees this woman as a child of God. "Woman, where are they?" It's a beautiful picture of a personal God. I love the old story of the professor, a devout Christian, who every opportunity he had, he tried to incorporate his Christian beliefs into the classroom. But of course, being a public university, he had to be careful with this. So one afternoon, he engaged his students in a conversation, asking them, "How do you suppose world thought leaders would have reacted had they seen a prostitute?" And he took them on down the list, Mahatma Gandhi and Confucius and Buddha and so on, until he got to the one that he really wanted to discuss. "What about Jesus?" he threw out there. "How do you suppose Jesus would have treated a prostitute had he seen one?" Kid in the back of the classroom shot up his hand as quickly as he could. "Yes, we will never know, sir." "Oh, but I beg to differ," countered the professor. "No," the student was adamant, "we will never know." "Ah," said the professor, "but there's a story actually in the Bible where Jesus did, in fact, see a prostitute," referring to the story we're looking at tonight, to which the student said, "Oh, sir, I'm well aware of that story, but do you really think when Jesus saw that woman, he saw a prostitute?" Heavens, no. He saw a valued child of God.

Because Jesus does not define you by your sin. He does not label you by your failure. Your mistakes do not shape your identity with God. And aren't you thankful for that? Woman, where are they? Has no one condemned you? No one, sir, she said. Then neither do I condemn you, Jesus declared. Go now and leave your life of sin. This woman experiences the full, free, unconditional forgiveness of God, released from that prison of sin. Neither do I condemn you. Now go and live in the freedom of God's grace. Go. Sin no more. Go. Some years ago, I met a young woman in the lobby of my church. She introduced herself and said abruptly, "Pastor, I really want to get baptized." I said, "Well, praise the Lord." "No, next week." I said, "Oh, okay." We set up an appointment so that she could come to my office. And as we were talking, it became very clear to me that she knew the decision that she was making and that she was familiar with the doctrines of our church and so on. As part of that conversation, I explained to her, "Now, you're going to want to sign up for spiritual gifts training so that you understand how God has uniquely wired you. And then you can leverage these gifts to sort of build up his church and his kingdom." As an example, I said, "One of my spiritual gifts might be teaching, because it doesn't bother me to stand up in front of people and teach from the Word of God." And she said, "Well, I think that's my gift too." "Really? Oh, yeah, I love to speak in front of people." "Well, then," I said, "would you feel comfortable with sharing your story before I baptize you on Sabbath?" She said, "I'd be honored to do that. I'd love to do that." Great. I didn't even think to ask her, "So, what's your story?" Ever since then, I've always asked baptismal candidates that important question. Didn't cross my mind. She said, "I'd love to tell my story." Saturday morning, we're standing in the baptistry together. I introduced her. "This is Crystal. Before I baptize her, she wants to share her story." She began, "I grew up in the streets of Tacoma, Washington. Teenage prostitute. You could hear the air getting sucked out of that sanctuary. I'd never seen the saints so attentive. Never during any of my sermons." She didn't go into any of the sordid details. But she touched enough on the pain and the brokenness so that everybody there understood that this was a very wounded and fragile young woman. She didn't dwell on her story, but instead quickly began talking about this amazing God who offers forgiveness to a person like her. As she spoke, I knew God had uniquely gifted her to speak. I lowered her into the water, and when I brought her up, people jumped to their feet and gave her a standing ovation for what felt like 10 minutes. It was just a collision with God's grace to see up close and personal the transforming power of God at work in the life of this woman. It was a moment. We had a potluck in her honor. But right after the meal, I started looking around. I couldn't find her, so I asked some people, "Have you seen Crystal?" "No." "Hey, have you seen Crystal?" "No." I asked my wife to go check the women's restroom, and she wasn't in there. I'm looking all over. "No, she was just here a few minutes ago." Finally, I poked my head into the sanctuary, and I saw her sitting alone by the baptistry, all alone in this large, cavernous sanctuary. I approached her. "Are you okay?"

Then she said, Pastor, you may not be able to relate to this. Do you have any idea? Any idea at all? What it's like for the first time in my life that I feel clean. I feel clean. Do you want to feel clean tonight? Oh, we serve a loving God who desperately wants to reach down and forgive your sins, bury them in the deepest part of the ocean. And it's different from human forgiveness. If you gossip about me and then ask for my forgiveness, I can forgive you, and I will. But that makes you a forgiven gossiper, right? But when God forgives us, it's different. See, then we stand clean by the blood of the cross, as if we have never gossiped in our lives. We're not forgiven gossipers. We are forgiven saints, standing holy and just before a merciful and loving God. Totally forgiven. And he remembers your sins no more. No more. Back many years ago, when we moved from the East Coast to the West Coast, from Virginia to Oregon, my younger brother Paul had just gotten his driver's license, so he desperately wanted to drive every opportunity that he got. Well, because we were pulling a Nimrod camper across the country, my dad was a little reticent, saying, well, Paul, you have no experience pulling a camper. I can do it, Dad. I can do it. Let me drive. And finally, Dad consented. But he kept having to remind Paul, slow down. You're going too fast. Slow down. What are you doing? Made everybody nervous because he wanted to drive so fast. We got as far as Hammett, Idaho. Dad said to Paul, hey, pull over next exit. We need some gas. And so Paul started peeling off the interstate and the exit ramp. And my dad, as usual, saying, slow down, slow down. Well, this time, the tire of the camper caught the edge of the road, which was fairly abrupt. And somehow it shifted the camper over, spinning us around and breaking the axle of the camper. So we got to spend the next 3 days in Hammett, Idaho. Do you know what's in Hammett, Idaho? You do know. There is nothing in Hammett, Idaho to do except stew in my anger at my little brother for pulling a stunt like this. But there we sat, day after day after day. Finally, we got the axle fixed. We were all packed up, ready to go. We sat in the back, all of us kids, my mom in the passenger seat, and Dad was getting ready to get into the driver's seat when he looked back and incredulously asked my little brother, Paul, what are you doing back there? Here, tossing him the keys. You drive. Dad never brought it up again. Never mentioned it. Didn't guilt trip my brother. And amazingly, never had to tell my brother for the rest of the trip, slow down. It's like we crawled 5 miles an hour the rest of the way. Now, just in case you're worried that this story in John 8 is sort of soft on sin, like he forgive the woman, and she'll just go do it all.

call again. But Jesus invites her to go and sin no more. See, that's the power of experiencing God's forgiveness. It changes us. Ellen White makes a comment about this woman. She became one of Christ's most steadfast followers. She became this sold out disciple of Jesus Christ. Why? Because she experienced the grace, the forgiveness of God. Don't you want to feel clean tonight? You can. Back when I was a student missionary, I did some things that I really regretted. I made some really big mistakes, bigger than watching Fox TV. We'll just say that. While I was a student missionary, I can't even tell you how much guilt I felt the next year, my senior year in college. The evil one kept reminding me of the mistake that I had made, scoffing at me. You call yourself a theology major? You're going to be a pastor after what you did? Are you kidding me? And I just listened to this and decided, yeah, I better take another major, which I did, thinking I can't be a pastor. I'm not good enough. I, of course, had asked for forgiveness for these things, but just never really was able to experience forgiveness because I still just kept beating myself up. Feelings of guilt and shame, never feeling quite good enough. My senior year, out of the blue, the senior pastor of the university church there gave me a call. Pastor said, "This week, I'd like for you to write and perform a song drama. I have this song by Pat and Calvin Taylor. It's a 10-minute song that goes through all of this story that we went through tonight. It's this frenzied, frantic, loud, driving, dissonant tune, especially at first, as it tells her story. The lyrics begin, 'I remember the day when the ruffians came and they dragged me to my feet. What to my wandering eyes should appear but the leaders of the Jews? In just a moment, the whole thing was clear and I shouted, oh my God, I've been used.'" This is the story of this woman in John chapter 8 from her perspective. The lyrics go on. "Listen, lady, we understand. You've been playing with someone else's man. You need bait and we need bait and you will do. Cooperate or we'll throw the book at you. Listen, lady, here's the plan. We're going to catch us a Galilean teacher man. We will bring him the likes of you and we'll ask him what in the world to do.'" And it goes on and tells the story. By the end of the song, though, it resolves itself into this beautiful, soothing chorus that reminds us that there is a place of beginning again. Well, because I was writing some kind of a modern-day sketch to this old story, and I listened to the song over and over and over, and we ended up doing it all around the Northwest many, many times. I suspect I'd heard the song over 100 times. And after listening to the song that many times, it even began to break through my thick skull. The beautiful message of this story and this song, that it really is possible to experience the forgiveness of God, to start all over again as if you had never sinned. And you can do that tonight, my friend. You can. We can leave this place clean and forgiven. I remember listening to

that chorus, reading Colossians chapter 2. And it occurred to me that God could even use somebody who had made a big mistake, somebody like me. Colossians 2, verses 13 to 15. When you were dead in your sins, God made you alive with Christ. He forgave us all our sins, having canceled the charge of our legal indebtedness, which stood against us and condemned us. He has taken it away, nailing it to the cross. And having disarmed the powers and authorities, he made a public spectacle of them, triumphing over them by the cross. You get what this text is saying, right? That when you present that list of the unforgivable sins that feel unforgivable to God, you nail them to the cross, and his blood gushes forgiveness over the whole list. And you stand fully free and clean and forgiven. That's good news, isn't it? No matter what you've done, God can restore you and he can use you. As Jerry Bridges puts it, your worst days are never so bad that you are beyond the reach of God's grace. And your best days are never so good that you are beyond the need of God's grace. So I've asked my friends, Gail and Karen, if they would sing that chorus of the song tonight. And as they do, I invite you to take that card that was on your chair, and you might just start filling it out now. This gives you an opportunity to, in a tangible way, say, God, I want to experience your forgiveness. And as you fill that out, picture in your mind nailing it to the cross and feeling his blood gush over it.

Isn't that just good news? There really is a place of beginning again. It's possible to experience, truly experience, the full forgiveness of God. Father in heaven, we are so grateful tonight for the cross, for your unconditional forgiveness, for your blood. And God, we know just how undeserving we all are, those in the church, those far from the church, those committed followers, those who are not committed followers. We're all so desperately in need of your forgiveness and your grace. Tonight, oh God, our hearts rejoice together in your love, in your forgiveness, and in your grace. And so, God, for those who have made a commitment tonight through this card, I just want to especially lift them up. You know their heart. And I just pray, God, that you would keep the evil one at bay so that he would not whisper words of doubt, accusing words, but rather that you would give each of us that reassurance, that sense of your full undeserved grace, that we can stand forgiven and free. And God, I pray that we would respond to that command that you gave to the woman, go now and sin no more. That there really is a place of beginning again, and we don't have to be shackled by these sins that mess us up. Oh, God, keep us now in your hand. And again, we are thankful. In the name of Jesus, and all God's people said together,

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3: With SRN News, I'm John Scott. British Prime Minister Andy Burnham set to meet Tuesday with President Trump.
4: Burnham planned.

0: To discuss ways to bolster Ukraine's defenses and ease fuel prices that have soared since the U.S.-Israeli war with Iran blocked ships from moving freely through the Strait of Hormuz. Burnham, once a vocal Trump critic, now says he wants to seek common ground. Mr. Trump has called Burnham a nice guy, but has also concerned U.K. officials by voicing support for Irish unification and musing about the future of the Falkland Islands. Rich Thomason reporting.
1: Prime Minister Burnham said that Britain has agreed to provide limited military support to Saudi Arabia to repel attacks by Iran-backed Houthi rebels in Yemen. Burnham told reporters as he flew to the United Nations General Assembly in New York that he had agreed the Royal Air Force will provide air-to-air refueling of Saudi planes. The agreement for a matter of weeks, but Burnham said it will be kept under review. Russia has struck the Ukraine city Zaporizhia, injuring five and damaging civilian infrastructure.
2: Russian drones struck the southern Ukrainian city of Zaporizhia on Monday, a day after Kyiv's forces fired more than 1,000 drones at Russia, officials say. The Zaporizhia strike damaged 2 9-story residential buildings, a shopping center, and other civilian infrastructure. Alexei Puga, representative of Zaporizhia Regional State Emergency Service of Ukraine, says as a result of the attack, five people were injured, five others rescued, and 14 evacuated. Psychologists are providing assistance to 16 local residents. The relentless daily attacks underscore the lack of significant progress in diplomatic efforts to end the fighting more than 4 years after Russia invaded its neighbor. I'm Charles de Ledesma.
1: Italian Prime Minister Meloni will introduce a measure to her government. It would cap the number of foreign students in classrooms and ban the wearing of burkas. This is SRN News.
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1: Texas Republicans want to change divorce law.
5: The state GOP has released a list of legislative priorities, and one of them involves changing how two married people separate. In a statement, the party says, quote, "Marriage and strong families are the best protection for children. We call for an end to no-fault divorce. When a marriage breaks down, family law proceedings should respect 50-50 equal parenting presumptions in the best interest of children." The Texas GOP is also promoting covenant marriage. Michael Harrington reporting.
1: President Trump staffing up the U.S. Commission on International Religious Freedom. He has appointed Andrew Brunson, Robert Barron, and Joe Grogan as commissioners. The White House says President Trump's announcement is a vital step in advancing the human right of freedom of religion or belief abroad. Filling these roles demonstrates the ongoing commitment of the United States to international religious freedom. This is SRN News. A Nashville hospital is under fire after a drug mix-up.
6: A whistleblower case out of Nashville says four joint replacement patients at Ascension St. Thomas Midtown were given the wrong drug and left critically injured, including paralysis. Regulators say the pharmacy sent potassium phosphate instead of the numbing drug mepivacaine and missed basic label checks. The hospital was placed in immediate jeopardy. A former nurse says those failures were reported for months and ignored. The hospital disputes that account and says new safeguards are in place. Willie Nelson, Washington.
1: A federal judge refusing to block the Trump administration from giving SpaceX more than 700 acres of wildlife refuge is part of a land swap in Texas. Meanwhile, environmental groups vow to continue their legal challenge. In June, the Fish and Wildlife Service approved moving forward with a deal with SpaceX, which would surrender 683 acres the company owns in exchange for this federal land. More details at srnnews.com.
7: Here are some important words from Jesus himself from the book of John. 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If you give it up in this world, you will be given eternal life.

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1: Elijah was depressed. Among God's word to him were these: "Go back the way you came through the desert to Damascus. When you get there, anoint Hazael, then anoint Jehu, finally anoint Elisha to succeed you as prophet." 1 Kings 19, verses 15 through 17. This is Max Lucado. These assignments add up to one point: get moving. God's message to the prophet was, "I still have work for you to do. You may think you're alone. You're not. Thousands will stand with you. It's time for you to get back in the game." God's message to you is this: you are more than the sum of your dark days. I bought you, and I have a destiny for you. Now, with my help, let's get back in the game. This is Max Lucado.

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1: 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And I'm thinking of the blended family whose kids are struggling because they're in a new marriage. And so I think it's really natural to put our kids' needs in front of our marriage.
2: 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And that's a good thing. And you are being the mom that God wants you to be, the grandmother God wants you to be. And I need to support you.
1: But the danger is when we do it consistently. Maybe ask your spouse, how am I doing in this area?
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2: Hi, I'm Joy Michaels, and welcome to Heartbeat. In the Bible, in the book of Job, we read about a man who certainly seemed to have more than his share of bad days. But the one thing that makes Job stand out from the rest is that he remained faithful to God through all his pain and sorrow. He even said to God, "Though you slay me, still will I hope in you." It takes great faith to say that while in the middle of a storm in life. Are you going through what seems to be an unfair amount of sorrow today? My friend, trust in God, for he will not fail you. In the end, God rewarded Job for his faithfulness, and he promises he will do the same for us today. Heartbeat is brought to you by the Salvation Army.

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4: With SRN News, I'm Rich Thomason in Washington. The Iran war is expected to be one of the topics that President Trump touches on when he addresses the UN General Assembly today. Ahead of the speech, Mr. Trump sat down with New York City's mayor at Gracie Mansion.
5: After an hour-long chat with President Trump, Mayor Zoran Mamdani acknowledged their political and policy differences, but said,
6: I appreciate the conversation the president and I have had on the subject of how we can make it easier to afford life in this great city that we call our home.
5: And of the Democratic Socialist mayor, President Trump offered these comments.
7: You have to understand, I want what's good for New York. I want what's good for the country. I want him to be a great mayor, and he certainly got potential.
5: I'm Ben Thomas.
4: Left on the outside looking in, several media organizations say they'll fight to get back.

0: into the White House, the BBC's Sarah Smith.
1: The three media outlets denied access to the White House have launched a legal challenge, asserting that President Trump's ban violates the constitutionally protected right to freedom of the press. While the White House has just launched a new YouTube channel called Trump TV, which is showing past speeches and videos of the president described as the must-see highlights of the Trump administration.
0: And Vice President Vance insists that the president is not banning media from the White House.
2: Doing is saying, we're not going to give you special access to the White House if you engage in what is effectively propaganda.
0: Technicians have fixed fiber communications lines that were severed by a construction crew at a key Northeast Regional Air Traffic Control Center. Major airports in the New York area are now back in business after hundreds of flight cancellations impacted travel all across the Northeast. Some residual delays do remain. $4.47 a gallon, that's AAA's national average for gasoline this morning, same as yesterday. Wall Street, Dow futures up 14 points. This is SRN News.
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5: You know, Ronald Reagan believed self-government required something that government could never replace, responsibility in the hands of the people. In his 1981 inaugural address, Reagan warned against the idea that America had become too complicated to be governed by its citizens. Reagan asked, "If no one among us is capable of governing himself, then who among us has the capacity to govern someone else?" For Reagan, limited government was not about having no government. It was about remembering where responsibility begins, with individuals, families, communities, and the people themselves. Because when government assumes every responsibility, citizens gradually surrender their own. Self-government asks more of us than dependence ever will. And freedom requires a people willing to govern themselves before asking government to do it for them.
0: A dozen states and Hollywood writers challenging Paramount's buyout of Warner Brothers Discovery have agreed to settle their lawsuits.
6: Monday's announcement effectively paves the way for the $81 billion mega merger to proceed. The deal will bring together two of Hollywood's oldest studios, key TV networks like CBS and CNN, and streaming platforms HBO Max and Paramount Plus. The agreements call for Paramount to increase domestic production and establish monitoring of editorial independence of the company's news operations. Bob Agner reporting.
0: Hurricane Polo has grown into a Category 4 storm in the Pacific and was forecast to bring heavy rain to southwestern Mexico, but remain offshore. At last word, Polo is packing maximum sustained winds of 130 miles per hour, could intensify further. Polo is moving east-southeast about 5 miles an hour and is forecast to sharply turn northwest to west-northwest. SRNNews.com.
7: Here are some important words from Jesus himself from the book of John. If you love your life, you will lose it. 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John 12, verse 25.

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In Romans chapter 15, the Apostle Paul writes that he aspired to preach the gospel, not where Christ was already named, so that he would not build on another man's foundation. Now, Romans 15:22. For this reason, I have often been prevented from coming to you. But now, with no further place for me in these regions, and since I have had for many years a longing to come to you whenever I go to Spain, for I hope to see you in passing, and to be helped on my way there by you when I have first enjoyed your company for a while. But now I'm going to Jerusalem serving the saints. For Macedonia and Achaia have been pleased to make a contribution for the poor among the saints in Jerusalem. Yes, they were pleased to do so, and they are indebted to them. For if the Gentiles have shared in their spiritual things, they are indebted to minister to them also in material things. Therefore, when I have finished this and have put my seal on this fruit of theirs, I will go on by way of you to Spain. I know that when I come to you, I will come in the fullness of the blessing of Christ. Now I urge you, brethren, by our Lord Jesus Christ and by the love of the Spirit, to strive together with me in your prayers to God for me, that I may be rescued from those who are disobedient in Judea, and that my service for Jerusalem may prove acceptable to the saints, so that I may come to you in joy by the will of God, and find refreshing rest in your company. Now the God of peace be with you all. Amen. Romans chapter 16. I commend to you our sister Phoebe, who is a servant of the church which is at Cenchrea, that you receive her in the Lord in a manner worthy of the saints, and that you help her in whatever matter she may have need of you, for she herself has also been a helper of many, and of myself as well. Greet Prisca and Aquila, my fellow workers in Christ Jesus, who for my life risked their own necks, to whom not only do I give thanks, but also all the churches of the Gentiles. Also greet the church that is in their house. Greet Epaenetus, my beloved, who is the first convert to Christ from Asia. Greet Mary, who has worked hard for you. Greet Adronicus and Junius, my kinsmen and my fellow prisoners, who are outstanding among the apostles, who also were in Christ before me. Greet Ampliatus, my beloved in the Lord. Greet Urbanus, our fellow worker in Christ, and Stachys, my beloved. Greet Apelles, the approved in Christ. Greet those who are of the household of Aristobulus. Greet Herodian, my kinsman. Greet those of the household of Narcissus, who are in the Lord. Greet Tryphena and Tryphosa, workers in the Lord. Greet Persis, the beloved, who has worked hard in the Lord. Greet Rufus, a choice man in the Lord, also his mother and mine. Greet Asyncritus, Phlegon, Hermes, Patrobus, Hermas, and the brethren with them. Greet Philologus and Julia, Nereus and his sister, and Olympus, and all the saints who are with them. Greet one another with a holy kiss. All the churches of Christ greet you. For the past few minutes, our path has been lit by the lamp of God's Word, the Bible. This is The Word, a ministry supported by listeners. Our mailing address is Post Office Box 444, Paradise, California, 95969.

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1: This is Max McLean. How does Scripture describe Jesus? 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He is the image of the invisible God, the firstborn over all creation. For by him all things were created, things in heaven and on earth, visible and invisible, whether thrones or powers or rulers or authorities, all things were created by him and for him. He is before all things, and in him all things hold together. And he is the head of the body, the church. He is the beginning and the firstborn from among the dead, so that in everything he might have supremacy. For God was pleased to have all his fullness dwell in him. From Colossians 1. Listen to the Bible. It's great for the soul.

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2: This is by the way. Well, as a father and grandfather, I've not always welcomed and appreciated questions from youngsters that I cannot answer. It hurts a bit to say, I don't know. I've even jokingly said to children, ask me something I can answer. I don't know why there seems to be so much hatred in the world. I don't know why some people are treated so differently. I don't know what tomorrow will bring. But I am grateful for questions I can answer, such as, did God make me? Absolutely, he sure did. Do you love me? I certainly do. Do you have a best friend? Well, yes, actually, my best friend is the Lord Jesus. Will I go to heaven when I die? Well, if Jesus is your friend too, absolutely, you certainly will. This is By the Way.
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This is Life Talk Radio, helping you connect with Christ. Welcome to Jesus Wins, a daily devotional by Elizabeth Talbot. This whole month of September, we will be exploring the topic, sharing His mercy. September 22, His people. When the centurion who was standing right in front of him saw the way he breathed his last, he said, "Truly, this man was the Son of God." Mark 15, verse 39. For several years, I taught a master's level class on the Gospels, and most of my students were ministers. One semester, a particular student caught my attention. He seemed shy and wore a hood on his head. After a few weeks, he shared with the class that he had an urban music ministry. I was intrigued and asked him to come up front and perform for us. I will never forget the depth of the gospel content of his music. He definitely could reach many for Christ. Throughout the class, I was amazed at his intelligence. I encouraged him to pursue a PhD. This experience challenged the way I made assumptions about others. Have you ever asked yourself what the people of God are supposed to look like? If you have, perhaps today's devotional will challenge you as well. In the time of Jesus, the religious elite had stereotypes about what godly people were supposed to look like. They certainly did not resemble centurions, who not only were Gentiles, but were also employed by the Roman army to lead at least 100 men. They were soldiers, pledging allegiance to Caesar, who, incidentally, was called the Son of God. Perhaps this is why it is so shocking to find that the centurion who was overseeing the crucifixion of Jesus makes the most discerning statement about Jesus in the Passion narrative. When he saw the manner in which Jesus died, he exclaimed, "Truly, this man was the Son of God." Mark 15, verse 39. Luke reports that the centurion also declared Jesus a righteous man. That this commander recognized Jesus instead of Caesar as the Son of God

0: when no one else showed such piercing insight, emphasizes that God touches and uses people for His glory everywhere and in all circumstances. By the way, only once in the Gospels did Jesus marvel at someone's faith, and that someone was a centurion. There is no stereotype of what people of God should look like. All languages, colors, age, social and economic status, worship styles, etc. are invited and used by God to enlarge His kingdom. And you are included.
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5: With SRN News, I'm Rich Thomason in Washington. The world will hear from President Trump today when Mr. Trump addresses the UN General Assembly in New York. Among world leaders, he'll be meeting with Britain's newly minted Prime Minister.
6: Andy Burnham's set to meet President Donald Trump for the first time, who will address the United Nations General Assembly. Burnham was mayor of Manchester, England, before he became leader of the G7 country 2 months ago. He plans to urge Trump to support Ukraine and bring an end to the conflict with Iran. As he flew to New York, Burnham also announced limited military support for Saudi Arabia against Houthi rebels. Burnham has told reporters he would try to find common ground with the president, who's called the centre-left UK leader a nice guy, but unfortunately a liberal. I'm Charles Villadesma.
5: Ukraine and Russia have been trading more military strikes, this ahead of a meeting between President Trump and Ukrainian President Volodymyr Zelensky. Has been a busy and a deadly wildfire season across the West. Wildfire in California's Yosemite National Park has indirectly claimed two lives.
7: Officials say two pilots aboard a helicopter doing water drops were killed when their aircraft went down near a lake 9 miles south of El Capitan. One of

0: pilots was identified as Greg King. He's a former employee of the Alaska Division of Forestry and Fire Protection, who said King was a dedicated aviator and a dear friend to many. At least 14 people have died while helping with wildfires in the U.S. this year. Some 580 people are battling the Dome Fire burning north of Wawona in the western part of Yosemite. The fire started September 15th and is about 15% contained. I'm Jennifer King.
1: Hurricane Polo continues building strength out in the Pacific. Forecast to bring heavy rains to southwestern Mexico, but will stay offshore. The Dow futures up 83 points. And this is SRN News.
2: GPS says some really cool stuff about it, but it still needs monitoring. Self-driving autonomous tractors may do a lot of really neat stuff, but they still need monitoring. Computerized machines still need monitoring. Are you monitoring your life? Well, I mean, the spiritual side of your life? Well, come on, I've given up on that a long time ago. Okay, and perhaps you've never had a spiritual side to your life and you don't plan on it either. But I still have a question. When life is over, then what? Is this all there is? I saw a billboard that said, "You will meet God." The Bible says in the end, before it's all said and done, we all will meet God, saved or lost. So won't you consider considering the evidence? There must surely be an intelligent designer. Scripture has to be much more than just drummed up. The evidence is worth considering. There's a lot to lose and a lot to gain. It's too important to ignore. This is Rod Bieber with Seed Time and Harvest.
1: Christians have been arrested in Algeria.
3: The government sent a SWAT team to break up a prayer meeting being held at a humanitarian shelter in the suburbs of Oran this month. 12 believers were arrested at the House of Refuge shelter and charged with holding an unauthorized non-Muslim worship service. Algeria used to ignore its small Christian minority, but in recent years the government has begun an aggressive campaign of persecution, closing scores of churches. Michael Harrington reporting.
1: A lawsuit accuses the city of Dearborn, Michigan of celebrating Muslim holidays and ignoring religious holidays of other faiths. The suit says the city government has spent thousands of dollars to celebrate Muslim holidays while ignoring those of its Christian and Jewish populations. Margo Cleveland, journalist for The Federalist, filed the court action, says that for too long, Dearborn has been a hostile place for both Christians as well as Jews. This is SRN News. Federal judge refuses to block the Trump administration from giving SpaceX more than 700 acres of wildlife refuge, part of a land swap in Texas.
4: Meanwhile, environmental groups vowed to continue their legal challenge. The judge on Monday declined the plaintiff's request to prevent the parcel exchange, saying they failed to prove it would worsen ecological risks to a region already transformed by billionaire Elon Musk's rocket operations. In June, the Fish and Wildlife Service approved moving forward with the deal with SpaceX, which would surrender 683 acres the company owns in exchange for the federal land in the lower Rio Grande Valley National Wildlife Refuge. Keith Peters reporting.
1: China's Alibaba has unveiled new plans for its AI model, as well as new chip technologies, including what it claims is China's most powerful AI chip to date. More details, srnnews.com.
5: Here are some important words from Jesus himself from the book of John. 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If you give it up in this world, you will be given eternal life. John 12, verse 25.

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1: This is Max McLean. The coming of Jesus was overwhelming. He healed the sick and cured diseases. But what did he teach? Listen to the Bible from Mark 4. Again, Jesus began to teach by the lake. The crowd that gathered around him was so large that he got into a boat and sat in it out on the lake while all the people were along the shore at the water's edge. He taught them many things by parables and in his teaching said, "Listen, a farmer went out to sow his seed. As he was scattering the seed, some fell along the path and the birds came and ate it up. Some fell on rocky places where it did not have much

0: soil, it sprang up quickly because the soil was shallow. But when the sun came up, the plants were scorched and they withered because they had no root. Other seed fell among thorns, which grew up and choked the plants so that they did not bear grain. Still other seed fell on good soil. It came up, grew, and produced a crop multiplying 30, 60, or even 100 times. Then Jesus said, "He who has ears to hear, let him hear." When he was alone, the 12 and the others around him asked him about the parables. He told them, "The secret of the kingdom of God has been given to you, but to those on the outside, everything is said in parables." Then Jesus said to them, "Don't you understand this parable? How then will you understand any parable? The farmer sows the word. Some people are like seed along the path where the word is sown. As soon as they hear it, Satan comes and takes away the word that was sown in them. Others, like seed sown on rocky places, hear the word and at once receive it with joy. But since they have no root, they last only a short time. When trouble or persecution comes because of the word, they quickly fall away. Still others, like seed sown among thorns, hear the word. But the worries of this life, the deceitfulness of wealth, and the desire for other things come in and choke the word, making it unfruitful. Others, like seed sown on good soil, hear the word, accept it, and produce a crop 30, 60, or even 100 times what was sown." From Mark 4, listen to the Bible. It's great for the soul.
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3: Most of us eat every day, some of us too much, because yesterday's food is not enough to supply energy for today's needs. 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On this program, we are going to change all of that. 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
4: Good morning, good morning, good morning. It is Tuesday, September 22, 2026. Hello, my name is L. David Harris. I am your host, and this is Your Daily Portion, where we give you God's word every single day, and today is no exception. 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I know that many of you are doing it. If you've not done so already, and this could be of value to you, stop guessing what to do with your life. That's what I put on my screen. I know you're on the radio or on a podcast. You don't see it. But stop guessing what to do with your life. Discover God's design for your life. If you click to begin that assessment, after you've invested a few minutes, just a few minutes, you will come away with a personal blueprint, a clear picture of how you are gifted, the word behind each gift, and a first step toward using the gifts that God has given you. That's a blessing. And also, please, please, will you contribute to Your Daily Portion Ministries? Because we are a listener and viewer supported ministry. Let's go ahead and pray, and then we will get underway. Father, we thank you for giving us the privilege of coming together on this morning. God, I'm asking you now to give us awareness, give us a deep connection to the fact and reality of your love. In Jesus' name I pray, amen and amen again. The God of love. We focused on the love yesterday. Now let's focus a little bit more on the God who does love. Okay, and so

To begin, let me just start here with the most important thing. You know, it's in my notes. Our God is not a God who must be appeased. And that becomes very important and critical when you think about God loving the world so much that he gave his only begotten son. So Jesus said in another place, he said, God, the Father loveth you. So I don't have to advocate, Jesus speaking, like I don't have to advocate for you because there's an angry father in heaven that's going to send lightning bolts if I don't get in the way. No, remember, God is the one who makes the first step. The Father is the one making the first step. And he is so in love with us that he gave us all that we need so that we can be saved. So it's not like those false gods or those movies where somebody has to do something, because if they don't, then the big scary tyrant in the sky is going to send destruction. And now we need an advocate in that way. No, that's not how it works. God in the Father, Son, and Holy Ghost are in union. They're in unity to give us the life that Jesus deserves so we can be saved. That's the goal. That's the outcome. And it came from God. Not that he needed to be appeased or convinced somehow. He is the God of love and peace, and every blessing flows from who he is, not from what we can offer him. And so we begin now with the Bible book of 2 Corinthians, 2 Corinthians chapter 13, and I will read in verse 11. 2 Corinthians chapter 13, and I will read in verse 11. The Bible reads, finally, brethren, farewell. Be perfect. Did you get that part? Be perfect. Be of good courage or comfort. Be of one mind. Live in peace. And the God of love and peace shall be with you. And so God is saying, he's talking about through Paul, agape, that kind of love, that agape love that is self-giving, unconditional, that seeks the good of the others above the good of ourselves. Paul uses this word to characterize God himself. And that, so we're not talking about just the action of God, which is critical because we're talking about God here. But he is using that term, the God of love. It's only here in Scripture, like it's nowhere else, making it one of the most concentrated theological statements that Paul has ever written. So the God of love is agape. He is the unconditional lover. He is the one that is seeking 100% the good of those whom he loves. And this is why Paul uses it. And so the ancient world feared its gods. I gave allusion to that a little bit earlier. Paul introduces a God who is love in his very nature, not love as a reaction to our goodness, not love as a reward for our obedience, but love as the eternal, intrinsic character of the one who made us and redeemed us. This changes everything about how the believer approaches God. So we're not tiptoeing into his presence, hoping that he won't destroy us, like in the Old Testament, when, you know, the woman who was married to the king appeared before the king. Like, if he extends his scepter, then you're good. If he doesn't, you're destroyed. That's not what we're talking about. God is the one who rolls out the welcome mat through Christ. So we can approach the throne of grace, where we find grace to help in the time of need. And so what I want you to do, thinking this way now, is not to take him lightly. Please, that's not where we're going with this. But approach God today. I'm talking about go to the throne of grace to God, not with a posture of someone who's trying to appease an unpredictable God. You know what I mean? Dodging firebolts or wondering, like, what is God's will? And I hope I can say just the right words in my prayer so I can possibly get what I'm after and avoid the thing that I hate. That's not it. That's not it. That's not it. Approach him as a child coming to a loving father whose very nature is love. Bring your need, bring your failure, bring your uncertainty
to the God of peace.

0: peace. You don't have to try to appease him by calling him every name that you have ever read in scripture, in your lexicon or your Bible concordance. There are people who have a habit of doing that. But really, you approach him as Abba. That's an endearing term that simply means your father. Some of us didn't grow up with that. And it may be something that you're not accustomed to. But God is giving us all the opportunity right now to see him as the loving, loving and endearing father who only has our best interest at heart. Bring your need, as I said, bring your failures, bring your uncertainty to the God of love. Let me read you a quote now from the book Steps to Christ. That is my favorite book other than the Bible, Steps to Christ. And I am going to read from page 11. The book Steps to Christ, and I will read from page 11. And it reads, God is love. I like it. This is his character, the element in which he dwells. His heart of infinite love is moved by a deep yearning for those whom he has made. He sends his son not to condemn, but that the world through him might be saved. He didn't come to, he didn't send his son. She's reading it right out of the Bible. God did not send his son into the world to condemn the world, but that the world through him might be saved. Aren't you glad that God loves you so much that he's doing everything necessary to save you? And so today I want you to pay it forward, as we say down here on planet Earth. Love someone today in a way that reflects the love within God, the Godhead, freely given, not earned, not conditional, and at some personal cost. Let that act be your act of participation in the life of the God who is love. I'll make it a great day.
1: 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Always remember, we cannot live by bread alone, but by every word that comes from the mouth of God. This has been your Daily Portion with L. David Harris. Make it a great day.
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3: The stars of the TV show Friends ultimately earned $1 million an episode, the first of which aired on September 22, 1994. Tragically, one of the actors on Friends, Matthew Perry, died due to his drug addiction, according to his autopsy report. Perry battled addiction, which is a monster, for years. He was wealthy and popular, but addiction doesn't discriminate. It's better to never go near illegal drugs, as they possess the profound ability to destroy you and everything you care about. God has the power to deliver a person, even from addiction. Counseling and a good support system and all of that are likely still very necessary, but the power to overcome addiction or any sin comes from God. In Matthew 8, Jesus cast demons out of two men by saying simply, go. There's power in the Word of God to deliver you and keep you. John Bradshaw, It Is Written.

After standing on the shores of Troas and receiving the Macedonian call, Paul left what is modern-day Turkey today and traveled over the Mediterranean Sea, landing here in the port city of Kavala. This was the first time he had stepped foot in the continent of Europe, and Europe would never be the same again. He planted seeds that led to the growth of the Christian church, and it still continues here to this day. This was during Paul's second missionary journey, and after landing here, he traveled the 10 miles inland to the town of Philippi, some of it along the Via Ignatia. It seems that the city of Philippi did not have a synagogue. And the Bible says in Acts chapter 16 that on the Sabbath day, they went out of the city and came to the riverside and met with the women who gathered there. One of the women was called Lydia, and she came from the city of Thyatira.

Tyre. The Bible says that she was a businesswoman, a seller of purple cloth. She readily accepted the message, and along with her household was converted and baptized, and asked the apostles to make her house their home. Here, about half a mile out of the city of Philippi, by the riverside, is the traditional spot where she was converted. There was another woman who showed interest in Paul and Silas' work, but unfortunately, it was not for the same reason. She was possessed with an evil spirit and followed them around, distracting people from the good work that they were doing. Eventually, Paul cast out the evil spirit from her, and she was restored to her right mind, but her masters were not happy. They received good money from her soothsaying, and with this stream of income now taken away, they turned their anger on Paul and Silas. Paul and Silas were brought before the city rulers and accused of causing trouble in the city. They were whipped, they were beaten, and then they were thrown into jail. Here in ancient Philippi, they were imprisoned. They were put in uncomfortable stocks, but despite this injustice and cruel treatment, they were singing hymns and praising God. Then at midnight, an earthquake shook the foundations of the prison. The doors were opened and their chains were loosed. This is the traditional site of Paul's prison. The jailer was awoken by the earthquake in the middle of the night, and seeing the prison doors open and assuming the prisoners had fled along with the newly imprisoned Paul and Silas, and fearing the shame of a public execution, he was about to kill himself when Paul cried out, "Don't harm yourself, we are all here." Not just Paul and Silas, but all the prisoners had no doubt been persuaded by Paul to stick around. The jailer had never seen anything like this. Prisoners who could have escaped, but chose not to, and he fell down in front of them and said, "What must I do to be saved?" He was told to believe on the Lord Jesus Christ and he would be saved. The Bible says that he and his family were baptized. The next day, Paul and Silas were released from prison, and after going to Lydia's house to see the other believers, they left soon after. Paul's labor here resulted in the establishment of a church. After seeing Paul's zeal and dedication and his willingness to suffer for the cause of Christ, it left a lasting impression on the converts. The journey of this church would not be a smooth one, as evidenced by Paul's letter to the Philippians in chapter 1, verse 29, where he says, "Unto you it is given on behalf of Christ to not only believe on him, but to also suffer for his sake." And so today with some of us, the path is not always smooth and easy. And like Paul here in Philippi, we may be called to suffer for the cause of Christ. If that is your lot in life, then may we rejoice in the midst of the struggle as Paul and Silas did. And remember that as it says in 2 Corinthians 13 verse 8, you can do nothing against the truth but for it.

0: giving thanks to the Lord, for He is good. 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
1: Do you know your unique design? Hi, I'm Chuck Bentley with My Money Life from Crown. An employer requested that a new employee take Crown's Career Direct assessment before starting work. Here's what that employee learned. It was a season of career transition for me. I wanted to gain clarity on how I work best, what motivates me, and the type of environment where I could flourish. After many years in finance, accounting, and auditing, I know that technical ability is important. I also realize that personality fit, communication style, and the right work environment contribute to long-term success and job satisfaction. The aha moment was seeing how accurately the feedback reflected parts of my personality and working style. It helped me understand why I value structure, responsibility, accuracy, and meaningful contribution in my work. It made me aware of how to use my strengths in this new position, as well as areas where I need to grow or manage myself better. 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Since my discussion with the consultant, I've been reading the printed file that was given to me. I believe the information will help me enter my new role with better self-awareness and a clearer understanding of how I can contribute to the team. I encourage everyone considering Career Direct to approach it with an open mind. It's not only about choosing a career, but also about understanding yourself better, your strengths, motivations, personality, and the type of environment where you're most likely to thrive. And if you're looking for a job that fits your calling, the Career Direct Assessment has helped thousands of professionals and recent graduates discover work that they love. 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

0: 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Do you believe in prayer? The Bible says the effective, fervent prayer of a righteous man avails much. James 5, verse 16. 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
1: Welcome to Johnny Erickson Tada Sharing Hope. This week, Johnny, I know you're sharing more than a few fresh insights on how we can get ready for heaven and how our trials can prepare us for a happier eternity. I realize that's a tough assignment because our natural response is to not even call it a trial. It's an irritating hassle. It's an aggravation or a pain in the neck. But we Christians should know better, shouldn't
2: we,
1: Johnny?
2: Yep.
1: And I love the way you affirm that God has more than enough grace for us to patiently endure our trials.
2: And you know, Shauna, what you said right there is a wonderful paraphrase of Philippians 4, verse 19. My God will supply every need of yours according to his riches and glory in Christ Jesus. Mm. Now, true, this verse can be about our basic needs like food, clothing, resources to live and all that, but it pertains also to trials and afflictions. So, if some big trial is looming in front of you, God will supply everything you need to face it, and he'll do it according to the riches and glory in Christ Jesus. Or you could say it this way, my God will use his glorious riches to give you everything you need, and he'll do it through Christ Jesus. Wow, what a promise. I mean, when we are troubled by many trials, feeling anxious or overwhelmed, God promises to give us everything we need to come out the other side all the better for it. He promises he'll richly give everything we need through Jesus. Like, okay, last week I discovered a pressure sore on my left heel, something that could lead to a very serious ulcer, especially since I have so much edema in my feet. I kept anxiously wondering what could have caused it, because I'm older now and my skin doesn't heal like it used to. And so I said, oh, God, please, please, I need wisdom here with this pressure sore. And then I realized, wait a minute, I just got new shoes. I'm certain they're the culprit, so I got rid of those new shoes. And I put on my old slippers. Now, you might think that's a small thing, but to me, a pressure sore is a big deal. So no matter how small or great the trial, when I face it, I am bolstered by Philippians 4:19. It's such a wonderful promise and a powerful reminder of God's limitless provision. God's supply chain is rooted in the vast abundance of Jesus Christ. But the glorious riches in Christ are far more than God's unlimited resources. Someone has said that they are, quote, the inexhaustible treasury of blessings that belong to believers because we are united to Christ. What a thought. Wow. When it comes to your needs, the measure of God's giving is the immeasurable fullness of Jesus himself. He is the biggest blessing in any trial.
1: Oh, amen, Johnny. Oh. And thank you for helping us see exactly why, when trials do come, why you turn to the promise of Philippians 4:19. I just know our listening friends are going to join me in praying that God will clear up that pressure sore in good time.
2: Oh, I hope they do. Thank you for praying.
1: And may you, Johnny, may you find a good pair of new shoes that won't cause a problem.
2: Okay.
1: And listening friends, I know you'll want to read Johnny's new booklet, The Hope of Heaven. The insights you've heard today are from this special volume. So go to johnnyradio.org today and ask for your free gift, The Hope of Heaven. And reflecting on our time together today, oh, I sure like that sentence. God's supply chain is rooted in the vast abundance of Jesus Christ. Now that's sharing hope. Remember, friends, order Johnny's

is your definition of a good day? I'm Jennifer Miller with The Christian Working Woman, and this week we are considering traps we fall into regarding work and life. One of the traps I've noticed is that I believed a successful day was dependent on how productive I had been. Do you love checklists? I do. There's something so satisfying about crossing an item off a list. It brings a sense of accomplishment. Conversely, seeing a list of uncrossed items at the end of the day can feel defeating, like the day was wasted. I especially felt this when I had my first child. Try as I might, every task I started was interrupted. My to-do list was never finished, and the type of work I was mostly doing, meaning nursing, changing diapers, washing clothes and dishes, trying to console my baby, it didn't have the ring of importance or success. I longed for the productivity and success my career offered. But a few years ago, a speaker came to my church and asked, "What is your definition of a good day?" How would you answer that? Answers that came to my mind were things like, nothing interferes with my plans, everyone gets along and there's no conflict, it's easy and enjoyable, and of course, everything on my to-do list gets done. But then he asked, how would God define a good day for you? Now that is a very different question. Most likely, it would be a day where there is recognition of my need for him, a day filled with repentance and humility, a day where his plan for me, even though it often interrupts my plan, is accomplished. To be honest, those are often the hard days, the ones that I would choose to skip. Micah 6:8 describes succinctly what the Lord desires. He has showed you, O man, what is good. And what does the Lord require of you? To act justly and to love mercy and to walk humbly with your God. This is, in a sense, the Lord's to-do list for you. It's harder to check off because it's ongoing, but in these he delights. So the next time you feel yourself frantically working to accomplish the tasks you have set for the day, or feeling defeated when you don't, consider what the Lord has actually called you to. The world will tell you you are only

0: as valuable as what you produce. But your value is rooted first and foremost in the blood that Jesus has spilled on your behalf. As you seek the Lord's kingdom and embrace his call, you will find a much truer success than anything this world offers. Please join me tomorrow for more encouragement from the Christian Working Woman.
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4: With SRN News, I'm Rich Thomason in Washington. With war roiling the global economy and AI fears on the rise, President Trump addresses the UN General Assembly in New York. Following today's speech, he plans meetings with leaders from the UK, Japan, and Venezuela, as well as Gulf Cooperation Council nations. In the meantime, the Russia-Ukraine war continues to rage.
5: Russia bombarded at least 4 Ukrainian regions overnight with missiles and drones, killing at least 4 people, officials say. And Ukraine's forces damaged another Russian oil refinery in their latest long-range strike. The ongoing exchange of daily aerial attacks, while positions on the battlefield's front barely change, provides a backdrop to the visit by Ukrainian President Volodymyr Zelensky to the U.S. Right. Zelensky began his visit to New York with a meeting with U.S. senators, thanking them for what he calls strong bipartisan support for Ukraine and for the passing of a sanctions bill. Zelensky saying peace and guaranteed security will be closer once the bill is fully implemented. Zelensky also raised Ukraine's need for ballistic missile interceptors and the challenges it faces ahead of the coming winter.
4: Fraudulent voting among the charges lodged against a group of illegal aliens.
6: With 6 weeks remaining until Americans head to vote in the midterm elections, the Justice Department charging 16 people in multiple states with election-related crimes, including illegal aliens allegedly casting ballots in federal elections back in 2022 and 2024. The DOJ saying on its X page, if you are not allowed to vote in our elections, you shouldn't. And if you do, that's a crime. This isn't a partisan issue. Explanation point. Laura Winters reporting.
4: The 3 media outlets barred from the White House by President Trump, who accuses them of biased reporting, filing a lawsuit. On Wall Street, Dow futures up 138. This is SRN News.

0: Thank you for listening to Life Talk Radio. 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
2: Senator Josh Hawley wants all members of the GOP, as well as any winning Democrats, to sign a Declaration for Life. It's a document drafted by a number of clergymen, and it pledges all signatories to defend human life in the womb, specifically from abortion pills. The declaration says, quote, "So long as abortion drugs can turn every mailbox in America into an abortion clinic, state laws cannot protect human life. We need a national response." Michael Harrington reporting.
1: Pope Leo opens a four-day visit to France on Friday in a nation that's rejecting the Catholic Church teachings about the value of all human life. In 2024, the legislature enshrined abortion as a constitutional right and recently gave final approval to a bill allowing adults to commit suicide with the help of a doctor. France is a traditionally Catholic country but adheres to a strict form of secularism in public life based on a 1905 law. SRN News. Business is booming for telehealth companies.
3: The apps and websites offer quick, convenient access to prescriptions for sensitive medical conditions, including weight loss, sexual problems, and mental health conditions. But U.S. regulators are increasingly singling them out for deceptive, unethical business practices. The Federal Trade Commission recently filed a lawsuit alleging telehealth company Hims & Hers secretly exposed customers' health data and signed them up for hard-to-cancel subscriptions without their permission. It's the latest in a series of similar cases. John Scott reporting.
1: Hurricane Polo is bulking up out in the Pacific. Forecast to bring heavy rains to southwestern Mexico, but the storm is expected to remain offshore. Last word, it was packing maximum sustained winds of 130 miles per hour. Forecasters look for additional strengthening of the storm. More details, srnnews.com.
4: Here are some important words from Jesus himself from the book of John. 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John 12, verse 25.

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1: David Letterman was one of the kings of late night television for years. His offbeat sense of humor gave him a prime spot in America's entertainment constellation for a long time. But one day, suddenly everybody stopped laughing. Yeah, David Letterman, whose family had had a bad history when it came to heart problems, apparently, went in for some seemingly routine cardiac tests. And suddenly this comic king was rushed into surgery by his doctor and given a multiple bypass operation on his heart. The doctor saw major blockage in David Letterman's heart, and he took radical action to save him. Well, I'm Ron Hutchcraft, and I want to have a word with you today about the only hope for a dying heart. We all have heart trouble, potentially terminal heart trouble, according to God. Even if you have perfect EKGs and cardiac test results, you may very well have the kind of spiritual heart trouble that can only be removed by the greatest heart specialist in the universe. Like David Letterman, if you don't allow the surgeon to take radical action, your condition will be fatal forever. God's book, the Bible, says that our heart, quote, is deceitful above all things and beyond cure. Then God says, I, the Lord, search the heart. Man, God knows all.

0: the darkness we've concealed from everyone else? Yes. His heart tests expose every lie you've ever told, every adulterous thought or relationship. All the anger, all the selfishness, all the prejudice, all the bitterness, everything you've ever been ashamed of, everything you wish you hadn't done. It isn't that you don't want to change, that you haven't tried to change, but there's this darkness inside of each of us that, well, it seems like nothing on earth can change. Nothing on earth, that is. In fact, a parent of yours or a grandparent of yours may have had the same kind of heart trouble, the same sins. Those sins probably hurt you, didn't they? And now maybe you're hurting people you love, repeating those same sins. Without radical action, we die spiritually from our heart trouble. That is, die as in being separated from God and his love forever in a place Jesus called hell. That's the penalty for our sin. But your hope is in this wonderful word for today from the Word of God. Ezekiel 36:26, I will give you a new heart and put a new spirit in you. I will remove from you your heart of stone and give you a heart of flesh. I will put my spirit in you. God actually says he wants to give you a heart transplant, a whole new perspective on life, a whole new power to change, a whole new eternity. He wants to forgive all the sin and remove all the sin that has clogged your heart for so long. It took his son Jesus dying for your sin to make this miracle possible. And then Jesus walked out of his grave under his own power to prove he can give us eternal life. If you give yourself to Jesus Christ and trust him to be your savior from your sin, the healing heart miracle can begin in your heart that very moment. If you want to begin this life-changing relationship with Jesus, in Ohio, I hope you do, you need to tell him that right now. Tell him, Jesus, I've sinned against you by running my life. I know the penalty for that is spiritual death. Thank you for taking that penalty for me. Thank you for rising from the dead and giving me this chance to begin a relationship with you. I want to, Jesus. Beginning right now, I'm yours. Listen, if you want that, some encouragement in that direction, go to our website. It's there for you at a moment like this. That's anewstory.com. Anewstory.com. See, religion can't do this. It can only make you look better on the outside. Jesus will change you from the inside. There's no need to hurt like this anymore. There's no need to go on flirting with eternal death. There is a Savior who loves you, who paid the price, so you could have a new beginning today, my friend.
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2: 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The transformations are so remarkable that sometimes he can't even recognize them. 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And he's grateful that through Mercy Ships, he gets a front row seat to those miracles.
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1: Everybody, come on! Your story hour's on!
2: Welcome to your story hour. I'm Aunt Nikki.
3: And I'm Uncle John, and we're here to bring you today's
2: inspiring story.
3: Hello, boys and girls.
2: Hi, everyone.
3: Say, Aunt Nikki, I'm sure all of our listeners are eager to hear today's story. After all, last time we were together, we had to leave our story at a very critical point.
2: Oh, yes, Uncle John. You're certainly right about that. Just as our program ended, Sacagawea was guiding the famous explorers Lewis and Clark westward, across territories virtually unknown to white men.
3: Yes, and I seem to remember that they were in some serious trouble. The boat
2: Uncle John. We're going to rejoin our story at just that exciting moment.
3: Well then, let's get started.
2: You got it. I call today's story Sacagawea Indian Guide.
4: After weeks of travel westward, the expedition party, which included a hearty group of adventuresome explorers accompanying Meriwether Lewis and William Clark, found themselves navigating the rough, flood-swollen waters of the Missouri River. Sacagawea, her infant boy named Pomp, and Sacagawea's husband, Toussaint Charbonneau, the supposed guide of the expedition, along with expedition member Crusant, were struggling to stay afloat in one of the eight boats. Their boat, like the others in the party, was equipped with a sail, but it was proving to be no match for the treacherous waters, high winds, and turbulent currents the group was facing.
5: It's the raft! I can't pull it down!
6: This is a fine fix, Charbonneau!
5: Oh, let's see you do better, Crusant.
6: Even your wife can do better!
7: Sacagawea, are you and the baby all right?
8: Fine!
5: I'll take the helm, Captain.
7: What kind of guide are you? You'll drown us all!
5: I'm perfectly capable.
7: Rock! Port side! Port side! The boat's tipping!
5: Sit down, Charbonneau!
6: Don't tip us over for sure!
7: Sit down, will you?
5: We're sinking! Help! I can't swim!
8: My baby!
5: We're all going to drown!
7: Stop yelling and help your wife!
9: Sacagawea, are you all right?

0: rise above her head the whole way to the Pacific.
1: To shore, men!
2: So, Clark, why did you want us to hike way up here, especially after that ordeal?
3: You'll see in a few moments. Is Sacagawea coming?
2: Yes, along with Charbonneau and Palmer.
4: There it is. There.
2: There? What? Here, Sacagawea and Palm. Let me help you up.
5: Thank you.
3: Charbonneau, everyone, gather around.
6: Sure, well, what's all that to do about? Why did you want us to come up here?
3: Do you all see the river? See there, where it flows into the Missouri?
2: You mean the one whose current almost capsized us?
3: The very one.
6: We see it, Captain. What of it?
3: I am empowered by the U.S. government to name and map anything as yet uncharted.
2: Oh, now I see where this is going.
6: And so do I. The River Charbonneau has a nice ring to it.
3: Well, no.
6: The Toussaint?
2: I think he was talking more in the lines of the Sacagawea.
6: Oh. Well, that's nice, too. Sacagawea. What do you think?
5: I'm not deserving. Please, I'm just your servant, and
3: oh,
5: I don't...
3: Nonsense. I'll hear no more of it. A Sacagawea it is.
5: Thank you, Captain. I'll do my best to live up to this great honor.
2: You already have, young lady. I think I speak for Captain Clark and myself when I say you've already proven yourself.
7: During the days which followed, the group proceeded up the Missouri River until they came to a place where the river split into two equal-sized branches. One branch, the explorers knew, would lead them westward and nearer to their destination, the Pacific Ocean. But which one was it? How could they choose with no obvious clues?
3: What do you think, Captain Lewis?
2: I don't know. Charbonneau, any ideas?
6: Perhaps you should ask my wife here. We are nearing her homeland.
3: So, Sacagawea, what do you think?
5: I heard it said there's a great falls on the river that flows from the mountains. I've never seen the falls myself, but I heard my people talk about it.
2: Well then, why don't I do some investigating?
3: Good idea. Let's start down the South Fork.
2: I'll go on ahead. That way, if it's the wrong way, we won't lose as much time.
7: That evening, Sacagawea suddenly became ill. Racked with terrible stomach pains, she cried out, in spite of her determination not to complain.
3: Easy, easy now. Swallow this. It should help with the pain.
6: Will it work, Captain? Will it make her better?
3: We'll just have to see. It should help with the pain and control the fever, but we'll just have to wait it out.
7: As the company progressed upstream, Sacagawea huddled in one of the dugout canoes as the party continued to forge westward. She dreamed strange, fevered dreams, and Captain Clark grew more and more concerned that perhaps she would never recover. Then one happy day...
3: Sacagawea. Sacagawea, wake up.
6: Is she going to be all right?
3: Hopefully. How do you feel?
5: Weak, but better, I think.
3: Your fever broke in the night.
6: Captain!
3: Don't worry, Charbonneau. Your wife is making progress. She's going to be fine.
6: No, it's not that. Look, Captain Lewis is coming back into camp.
3: Meriwether is back? Wonderful. Aha, my friend, back in one piece.
2: Luckily, this country is infested with grizzlies. I almost became lunch for a few of them.
3: And what about the falls? Did you find them?
2: Oh, she was right again. The falls are ahead, maybe 2 days' journey. And William.
3: Yes?
2: Thanks for your concern about my almost being eaten by grizzlies.
5: The falls. Listen, they sound like thunder.
2: They sound like trouble to me. We're going to have to...

0: find a way around.
1: Boats are too heavy to carry.
2: Right, Captain. Especially on a hike like this one's gonna be.
1: Yeah. Hey, Croissant, listen. I have an idea.
3: Clark directed the men to cut down some of the nearby trees, and fashioning crude wheels from cross sections of the tree trunks, the party partly pulled, partly pushed their boats and provisions past the falls. The process took several weeks. During this time, Lewis left the party once again to scout the trail ahead, and Sacagawea, still weak from her illness, rested and grew stronger.
1: Good morning, Sacagawea. It's time to be on our way. Are you feeling good enough to travel?
4: I'm strong, Captain Clark.
1: Are you sure? We'll be going on foot now for much of the way.
4: I'm sure.
1: Well then, bring Little Pomp and that husband of yours and let's go.
3: Carrying Little Pomp on her back in a cradle she had made, Sacagawea tracked across the wilderness strewn with stones so sharp they cut through her moccasins. Yet she did not complain, even when a storm overtook the expedition as they trekked through a deep and treacherous canyon.
5: We've got to find shelter! Fast!
6: That rock jutting out over there!
1: Perfect! Sacagawea, you first! I'm right behind you!
2: Well, at least it's a little shelter.
6: Let me help you with the cradle.
1: Listen.
6: Sounds like more thunder.
1: That's not thunder.
7: Look there. It's a wall of water.
6: Run! Run!
8: Charbonneau, help!
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10: 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Get to higher ground!

0: Hi, everyone. I'd like to take just a short break in our story right now to tell
1: Aunt
0: you about...
1: Aunt Nikki, you've done it again.
0: What's that, Uncle John?
1: You stopped just when Sacagawea and Pomp are in mortal danger of drowning. It's another cliffhanger.
0: Well, so it is, Uncle John. But what better way to be sure that everyone listening will hear what we have to say right now?
1: Well, you have a point. So what are we going to talk about?
0: Well, I want to tell all the adults listening that your Story Hour stories make wonderful gifts.
1: That's true, Aunt Nikki. 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
1: Or on car trips.
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1: And they're great entertainment for kids who are stuck in a hospital bed or sick at home with the flu or a broken leg or something like that.
0: That's true, too. We have something for everyone. 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
1: Mm-hmm.
0: Guess what, Uncle John?
1: What, Aunt Nikki?
0: It's time to get back to our story. Sacagawea, Indian Guide.
2: The members of the expedition party frantically clawed their way up the canyon wall in a desperate attempt to escape the flash flood waters which were gushing towards them.
3: Hurry! Run!
4: Look at Sacagawea go!
3: Keep going! We can make it!
4: Give me your hand, sir!
3: We're almost there!
4: We're safe.
3: Phew! Sacagawea, are you all right?
5: I'm fine. But you're very wet.
3: And you're very fast.
4: Where's that no good husband of yours?
3: Suzanne, enough.
4: But I thought...
3: Enough. You're really all right, Sacagawea?
5: Yeah, I'm fine. But Pomp's cradle is lost in the flood.
3: Well, never mind. I'll see to it he has another one. Even if I have to make it myself.
2: Sacagawea knew that by now they must be very close to her homeland. As the party traveled along, the trees, sights, and smells were becoming familiar. Then once again, they began following the course of the river, and suddenly, before her eyes loomed an island.

0: island where the river branched into three forks.
1: This is it. This is the very spot the Minotauri captured me so long ago.
2: This is where One-Eye grabbed you?
1: Yes, me and Otter Woman, Leaping Fish Woman, and all the others. So long ago, and I haven't been back here.
3: What is it?
1: Well, I wonder if anyone in my family is still alive.
4: I hope some of your people are still alive, Sacagawea.
3: We all do.
2: Well, I, for one, wonder if Captain Lewis is alive. Maybe the locals got him.
4: Huh? I haven't seen any Indians.
2: Oh, they're out there all right. Sacagawea has seen them.
3: Is this true, Sacagawea?
1: Yes, sir.
4: What? You haven't said a word.
1: There's no danger. They're friendly.
4: How can you be so sure?
1: The smoke from their fires. It's smoke from a Shoshone hunting party. No danger.
3: Yeah, good enough. I, for one, have complete trust in Sacagawea. So, let's prepare for our ascent into the mountains. With any luck, Lewis will be waiting with our horses ahead.
0: Meanwhile, Lewis and other expedition members had reached the Shoshone encampment, where he tried to communicate with the chief.
5: Captain Lewis, sir, I'm not sure he understands.
6: Neither am I, soldier. I don't know the Shoshone language, and the few hand signals I picked up at the Mandan village are the best I can do.
0: Eventually, in spite of the language difficulties, Lewis managed to convey that his party needed horses, and payment for the horses would be arriving with the other expedition members. Still not entirely sure that these white men meant his people no harm, the Shoshone chief and a large number of his braves accompanied Lewis as he went to the river to meet the boats. Meanwhile, Clark and his company were pulling up to shore.
3: This is a good spot to make camp. We'll set up here and wait for Lewis.
4: I don't think we'll have to wait long, sir. Look!
7: Captain! Hello!
2: Well, I'll be. He must have half the Shoshone tribe with him.
3: Yeah, you're right. Double time, men. I want camp set up in 1 hour.
4: Clark, my good fellow.
6: I'm glad to see you. These gentlemen behind me seem a bit confused about what I want. Or even if we're friendly. So I hope our young Indian friend can help clear up the situation.
3: I'm sure she can. I'll go get her and we can begin negotiating our trade.
0: Sacagawea quietly approached and sat in the circle of men negotiating the purchase of the Shoshone horses. She knew women did not usually participate in such important discussions, so she sat shyly, without making eye contact with the men.
6: Sacagawea, tell the chief we come as friends, please.
1: Yes, Captain, I...
0: As Sacagawea started to speak, she raised her eyes for the first time to look at the Shoshone chief.
1: Kamawait, my brother!
6: What? What's going on?
1: It's me, Kamawait. Don't you recognize me?
8: Grass Woman! I can't believe that...
1: Oh, my brother! I thought you were dead!
8: And I, you!
1: You are the chief now?
8: Yes, for many moons. These white men, Grass Woman, you know their tongue?
1: Yes, they're my friends, and I hope you will help them. We need horses to continue the expedition.
8: You shall have your horses and my hospitality. You may tell your friends they are welcome here.
1: Oh, thank you. Kamawait, I'm so glad you're alive. Captain Lewis, Captain Clark, the chief is my brother. He will gladly help you.
0: That night, Sacagawea and her brother Kamawait talked for many long hours. Sadly, she learned that all of her family, except for him and their nephew, were dead. And now she must decide whether she would stay with her people or go with the white men to see the great water to the west. She thought it over carefully and finally decided that since Charbonneau was now her husband and his job was to go with Lewis and Clark, she would continue the journey with them. Soon, the expedition party set out to cross the mountains. Unfortunately, bad weather set in, and the group found itself in freezing weather, with food and supplies dwindling.
9: What about the scouting party we sent ahead to hunt?
2: No good, sir. With all this snow, all the game is gone.
1: I remember that my tribe came down from the mountains in the winter. We followed the food supplies to the plains.
3: Well, we still have a few berries and roots that you dug for us, Sacagawea.
6: And a few candles.
8: Captain Lewis! Captain Clark!
6: Yes, Cruzant. What is it?
8: The men have killed...

0: wolf, sir.
1: Well, then, we'll eat well tonight. Sacagawea is an expert on the best way to cook wolf.
2: Yes, we will eat well for tonight.
3: When hope of surviving in the snowy wilderness had nearly vanished, the weary, starving expedition members noticed that the terrible trail across the mountains was beginning to descend. The weakened but jubilant party soon found themselves in the valley beyond.
4: Look, my friend. Do my eyes deceive me? Or is that green grass?
5: Only if we are both deceived, Meriwether. I see it too.
6: Come quickly, captains! There's a river just beyond the trees, and it's teeming with fish!
3: Everyone ate fish until they were nearly bursting. Then the men felled trees to build new boats. Once the boats were built and launched, the entire party floated and rowed downstream, taking in the sights along the way.
5: Well, there's another Indian village. We've seen quite a few, don't you think? We hardly saw any along the Missouri.
4: Yes. Now we pass village after village.
7: I hope they won't decide to attack.
1: Don't worry.
5: Why? How do you know they won't come after us?
1: Simple. They can see we have a woman with us, and no Indian would ever take a woman into battle. So?
4: So they assume we're on friendly business.
1: Exactly.
5: That's good enough for me.
3: When the party reached the Snake River, the story was the same. The Indians, seeing Sacagawea, assumed the group was on a peaceful journey, just as they did later when the group navigated the Columbia River in the northwest corner of the continental United States. Finally, the happy day came when the expedition neared its destination.
8: Captain? What is it? What is that? That smell?
1: Oui, I smell it too.
4: It's the ocean. That smell, it's the smell of salt water.
9: We've made it!
10: Get in there!
3: The party camped on the south bank of the Columbia River, very close to the place where the city of Astoria, Oregon, stands today.
2: Captain, is this really the ocean?
5: No, not right here. We're near the mouth of the Columbia, where it begins to widen just before it joins the ocean. But just a little way downriver, or by foot, and you can see the water, the ocean, stretch far away. In fact, it stretches clear across to Asia.
2: I want to see it, Captain.
5: Yes, of course. I'll take you myself.
2: The Indians here say you are not the first white men to see the Pacific Ocean.
5: Yes, that's true. There have been Spanish, Russian, English, even Americans who have been here before us.
2: But they say all the others have come by ship across the Pacific. You are the first to come by land.
5: Yes, that's also true.
2: And I am the first Indian woman to come with the first white men.
5: That you are, Sacagawea. That you are.
3: Because winter was setting in earnest, Lewis and Clark's men immediately began working on a fort in which to live until the weather broke in the spring. Named Fort Clatsop, after the Clatsop Indians of that region, the party struggled to stay warm inside, in spite of the cold rain and wind that hammered at its walls. No matter how inclement conditions may have been outside, however, the mood inside the fort was cheerful enough, especially when Christmas time rolled around.
11: Here's our gift for you, Sacagawea.
5: We hope you like it.
2: Oh, these are beautiful beads. Thank you.
11: And something for the baby.
5: Here you are, little Pomp.
2: Look, Pomp, a toy horse and a boat, too. He'll love them forever. And I have something for you, Captain.
5: Well, thank you.
2: Oh. They are ermine tails, very precious. Do you like them?
5: Very much. Oh, I know how much these mean to your people. Sacagawea, these are beautiful.
2: Christmas was a word I did not know. Thank you for telling me about it. I like your Christmas. Christmas.
5: We like it, too. Merry Christmas, everyone.
3: Not long after the Christmas celebration, Sacagawea heard the men talking about a whale. This was another word she didn't know. So she asked her husband Charbonneau about it.
0: It is a fish that breathes air and is about the size of five buffaloes put together. They say it has washed up on the ocean beach.
2: Take me to see it, please.
3: But Charbonneau was unwilling to take Sacagawea to see the whale. So going to her friend, Captain Clark, she repeated her request.
2: Please, Captain, I want to see the whale, and I have not yet seen the ocean. Please take me.
5: All right, Sacagawea. I promised I would take you when we first arrived, and we've been so busy. But today is the day. Besides, anybody who has come this far and helped us as much as you have ought to be able to see the ocean and the whale.

0: thunder, but I see no clouds.
1: That's not thunder, Sacagawea. It's the waves breaking on the shore. You can hear them, even if we can't see them yet.

0: There is the Pacific Ocean.
1: So, so beautiful. Are those the waves of which you speak?
0: Indeed they are. And that is the whale.
1: Oh, I don't know what's more beautiful, the ocean or the whale. But all my life, I will remember them both.
2: On March 23rd, 1806, the expedition party began their return trip, paddling their canoes away from Fort Clatsop and back up the Columbia River. The trek back eastward was difficult. The explorers were often exhausted, hungry, and cold. They passed through the land of the Shoshone, but saw no one. And when they reached the Missouri River, they followed it to the Mandan village where Charbonneau and Sacajawea had first joined the expedition. Sacajawea and her family decided to stay in the village, and soon it was time for Captains Lewis and Clark to bid them goodbye.
3: We can never thank you enough. We've all come to love you.
0: And we know how much we owe you. And something more, Sacajawea. You know I love little Pomp. When he is older, bring him to me, and I'll do all I can for him, just as if he were my own son.
2: Captains Lewis and Clark boarded their boat and began to paddle away. Holding little Pomp in her arms, Sacajawea waved goodbye until their canoe disappeared in the distance. Within a year, Sacajawea and Charbonneau moved to St. Louis, where Clark gave Charbonneau a job. They lived in a simple log cabin, which Sacajawea thought was the finest place she had ever lived. The record is unclear from this point on. Some say that Sacajawea remained in St. Louis for the rest of her life, but other accounts report that she eventually became the wife of a Comanche chief, and upon his death, returned to her Shoshone people, where she lived to be a very old woman. We do know that Little Pomp was sent to school by Captain Clark, where he met a German prince who was visiting America. The prince took Pomp home to Europe with him, where he was called Baptiste. He learned many languages, yet the Indian blood within him burned, and he returned to America's West to become a trapper, guide, and translator, and later lived with the Shoshone. If Sacajawea did return to her people, Baptiste would surely have found her. We can only imagine what a joyous reunion that would have been for both of them.
4: Wow, Aunt Nikki, that was a great story.
5: I liked it too, Uncle John, and I'm sure it was fun to record.
4: We have new stories popping up all the time, don't we?
5: Yes, we do, but old favorites never die. They become classics and are requested over and over.
4: You know,

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1: And until next time, stay well and keep smiling.
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0: Did you know that brushing your teeth can save your life? 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
1: Welcome, friends, to Bible Answers Live. Since today is the day that is traditionally celebrated as the Day of the Resurrection, we thought that we would do a special series of amazing facts, 10 reasons why the resurrection would actually be logical. Normally, a person would think, well, resurrections don't happen. That would be a miracle. Well, that's why miracles are called miracles. But when you look at the Bible circumstances connected with the resurrection, we're going to give 10 of many that could be given. It really does look like something miraculous happened according to the historical record here. For example, number one, the disciples had nothing to gain but everything to lose by promoting and believing in the resurrection. If the resurrection were fabricated, the disciples would have been promoting a lie that brought them persecution, poverty, and death, not power or prestige. Most of the apostles suffered martyrdom, like Peter, James, Paul, Andrew. They died for their faith. Why would you make up a story and be willing to die for something unless you really believed that it happened?
2: Pastor Doug, number two. The tomb was located in a public area, and people knew about where the tomb was. If the body of Christ had been there in the tomb after the resurrection, or if it had been moved, you could think the authorities would have displayed the body of Christ and said, look, he's still dead. Mm-hmm. None of that is ever recorded as happening.
1: Yeah, we know it wasn't a remote place. It was in the tomb of a very wealthy man. It says it was not far from the place of execution. It was by a garden, and people knew where it was, and it's not very likely that the disciples bonked all the Roman soldiers over the head during the busiest festival of the year.

0: stole the body, hid the body. No one ever looks for the body.
1: Mm-hmm.
0: And they just, you know, they pay the guards to just say they slept through the whole thing. By the way, the penalty for doing that was death. When they lost in Acts chapter 12, when the guards lost Peter, they were executed.
1: All right, point number three, it says the stone and the Roman guard. Well, that's evidence that there was a resurrection, as you mentioned earlier, Pastor Doug, for the disciples to come up against trained guards, Roman guards, that were defending the tomb with their life. Because if the body had been stolen, all of those Roman soldiers would have been put to death. And yet, for disciples to come somehow and overpower them, roll away the stone, break the seal, steal the body of Jesus, it's just highly improbable. And we have no record of those Roman soldiers ever being punished.
0: Yeah, and breaking a Roman seal was a very serious offense in the Roman government. So it's, like I said, very improbable, especially when you consider that there were so many people in Jerusalem. To do something like that secretly just would never happen. And another thing is the witnesses, the first witnesses of the resurrection were women. If you were going to concoct the story in the Jewish culture, a woman's testimony was easily dismissed. And even in within the Jewish law, a husband could overrule the testimony of his wife. And so to pick what would be socially considered the weakest witnesses, if you're going to make up a story, you'd want to have your most credible witnesses. You'd have the most influential man said, well, yeah, we saw the resurrection. It wouldn't be a bunch of women. Even on the road to Emmaus, when they're relating the story to Jesus, they don't know it's Jesus. And this is in Luke 24. They said, and certain women amazed us when they said they didn't, that he had disappeared. It's like, who could believe them?
1: Mm-hmm.
0: And so why would you pick witnesses that might be challenged like that?
1: Well, point number five, Jesus made multiple eyewitness appearances. Now, of course, this is mentioned many times in the gospel. He appeared to Mary Magdalene. He appeared to the apostles the same day. The disciples on the road to Emmaus, as you mentioned, Pastor Doug. And then it says more than 500 people witnessed Jesus. We also know of an account of Jesus up in the region of Galilee, by the Sea of Galilee with the disciples. So multiple accounts of eyewitnesses after the resurrection of Jesus.
0: Yeah, and even if you go to a Jewish historian like Josephus, and he's a Jewish historian, he said that Jesus rose from the dead, and he lived about 50 years after Christ. The sixth point, the disciples were transformed overnight by what they saw. You can see that they're afraid, they're fleeing from Christ, they're denying him during the time of his trial. But after the resurrection, they become very brave and very bold, putting their lives on the line, refusing to not preach about Jesus, even though they were whipped for doing it. And so you think, what came over them? Well, they had witnessed Jesus alive, and that transformed them.
1: All right, point number seven, the rapid rise and expansion of the Christian church. So right after the resurrection, you have not only the disciples believing Christ rose from the dead, but they begin to preach and teach, and there are converts, and it's compelling enough that it spreads not only amongst the Jews, but even amongst the Gentiles.
0: You know, they say if two people know a secret, you can't keep it.
1: Mm.
0: And if they had snuck off with his body and hid it somewhere, well, someone there in that little town of Jerusalem would have known about it. But it says 2,000 that heard Peter preach and say he died and rose again believed. Later, 5,000 hear him preach, and they're converted, and they believe. And the church just explodes because the resurrection is the fulcrum, that truth, upon which the whole gospel pivots. And you can't have the gospel without the resurrection. Paul says that if Christ be not raised, then our preaching is in vain.
1: You know, just to add to that same point, Pastor Doug, before you read the next one, it's also interesting that many of the Jews who embraced Christianity turned their back on the traditions, for example, the sacrificial system and the rituals connected with the sanctuary. They turned their back on something that was so deeply culturally entrenched that they have to be compelled in doing something like that. They were rejected by family and friends. So that's evidence that they really believed that Jesus rose from the dead and he was the Messiah.
0: Yeah, they saw a miracle that transformed them. Mm-hmm. So they were willing to walk away from their heritage and their history in order to stand for it. And then you've got the conversion of skeptics, a couple of notable skeptics, the brothers of Jesus, James.

0: James becomes one of the leaders of the church. But prior to the resurrection, it says even his brothers didn't believe in him. But he had an encounter. Jesus appeared to James. It says Jesus appeared to Peter. And then Paul, who is a rabid opponent to Christianity, Jesus appeared alive to him. And Paul, of course, becomes so thoroughly convinced, he ends up writing half the New Testament. He dies for his faith. He's whipped several times. He's stoned. While they're trying to kill Paul, he's trying to convert them. And so Paul said, I'm determined to know nothing among you except Jesus Christ and him crucified. And Paul talks about baptism as a symbol of the death, burial, and resurrection of Christ. So the whole teaching of Christianity is built on this amazing miracle of the resurrection.
1: Point number 9. Some argue that Jesus never actually died, but he fainted on the cross. Well, the evidence against that theory is so strong. For example, you got an eyewitness, John, one of the apostles. He was standing by the cross, and he witnessed the Roman soldier thrust the spear up into the side of Jesus, and he says, I saw it, I was there, water and blood came from the side of Christ. We also have record that no bone was broken, and the Roman soldiers, they knew when someone was dead. If someone wasn't dead, they would break their legs, so they would die quickly. Christ's legs were not broken. He was taken out off the cross. He was covered in grave cloth. He was laid in the tomb. He was there for, well, Friday night, all day Sabbath, Saturday night, early Sunday morning arose. So, yes, the evidence is that he did not faint. This was a resurrection.
0: Yeah, the Bible tells us that Nicodemus bought 100 pounds of nard, and they wrapped him in strips of cloth. He would have suffocated spending the weekend like that, closed up in a tomb. And Pilate said he was amazed to hear that he had died so quickly. And if you've been given the order to execute somebody, that's the reason the Roman soldier poked the spear into his heart, just to make sure. He said, look, let's just make sure that he is indeed dead. And so the idea that he was faking it, that this whole thing somehow was a setup, that's a pretty risky setup to start a new religion. Go ahead, get crucified and pretend you're dead.
1: All right, point number 10, Pastor Doug. The early message was immediate and consistent with reference to the resurrection.
0: You know, if they were concocting a story and they said, look, let's build this legend, it would have taken a little time to develop that. But immediately after the death of Jesus, they told everyone he rose from the dead, and that was the impetus for their preaching. And it just took off from there like a cannonball. And so it's not like there's a legend that gradually developed years later. They believed it right from the start. Not to mention that they all said, I think there's about 8 records of Jesus telling the disciples, I'm going to die and I will rise again. Even his enemies came to Pilate. And the reason they asked for the guard is they said, this deceiver said that after he died, he would rise again. So, you know, his whole teaching was, I will be killed and I will rise again. And then he did it, in spite of their best efforts to prevent it from happening. And it became, of course, the foundational, pivotal truth of what is the largest religion in the world today. It really did happen.
1: You know, Pastor Doug, all other world religions are based upon the teachings of a prophet or a messenger that, well, they're dead. Christianity is the only one where the prophet, the Messiah, is resurrected. His tomb's empty. You can go and visit the tomb of Muhammad. You can go visit the tomb of Buddhas or where they claim to be buried.
0: But or pieces of them anyway.
1: Pieces of them or whatever it is. Yeah, the shrine for them. But when it comes to Jesus, it's an empty tomb.
0: Yeah, and the angel said he is not here.
1: That's right.
0: He has risen. And yeah, that's what makes Christianity different. And it also gives us hope because, friends, if you're alive, you have a terminal disease. It's called life. In this life, we all get old and we die. But because of the resurrection of Christ, it said, we will get bodies like his glorious body. He rose again. He appeared many times for 40 days to the apostles. And so he gave all the evidence he could possibly give that he was alive. And even the Roman soldiers that were witnessing the crucifixion, they said, surely this is the Son of God. Now, friends, maybe you've doubted the truth of the resurrection. We have a special free offer we'd like to make available. We hope that you'll take advantage of that. It's free, and it will encourage your faith.
1: The book is entitled The High Cost of the Cross, and it's talking about this

0: 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All you need to do is call and ask. The number is 800-835-6747. Again, that's 800-835-6747. As for the book, it's called The High Cost of the Cross. You can dial #250 on your smartphone and say Bible Answers Live, and then ask for the book by name, The High Cost of the Cross. Well, Pastor Doug, I think we're ready to go to the phone lines. Thank you for your patience this evening. We thought it would be good, though, to take a few moments to talk about the resurrection today. Let's begin, though, with prayer. Dear Father, we are grateful that we do have the time to be able to open up your word and study together. And Lord, we know the Bible is your book. So we ask for the Holy Spirit to come and guide us. Be with those who are listening. In Jesus' name, amen.
1: Amen.
0: Pastor Doug, just before the phone lines, welcome back. You just came back from a very long trip.
1: Yes, I had a wonderful experience in Africa. We were in Kenya, Africa, and just watching the work take off there. Had a wonderful experience answering Bible questions for an auditorium filled with college students, and no questions were off limits. But it was a great experience, as well as preaching and teaching while we were there. We have a school, School of Evangelism there, and that's part of your department. And so we met with the AFCO students there. And I want to send greetings to any that may be listening in Kenya, though it may be delayed. But look forward to going back sometime.
0: All right. First call of this night. Tonight we've got Anthony in St. Lucia. Anthony, welcome to the program.
2: Yeah, good evening. Thanks for taking my call.
1: Yes, sir. Thank you. And your question?
2: Okay, my question is, when King Saul went to the prophet, to the rich of Windsor, with the high-ranking officer, to inquire about the prophet Samuel about the battle against the Philistines the following day. According to general Christian belief, that if Prophet Samuel was a demon, because he had already died, how did he have accurate prediction against the anointed of God, King Saul, that he's going to die the following day against the Philistines? King David did not attack Saul because he was anointed of God when he was pursued by Saul.
1: Yeah.
2: How could that demon have prediction of the anointed of God, King Saul, to tell him he's going to die?
1: All right.
2: And God is the only one who has authority to do that. And we have a question. And if it was a real prophet Samuel, it would change the concept of death. I'll listen to you over the air, please.
1: Yeah, no problem. Good question. So before Saul goes to battle with the Philistines, he tries to get some message from God, from the prophets or the priests, and nobody will speak to him. The Bible says that the Spirit of the Lord departed from Saul. So Saul's kind of grieved away the Holy Spirit. So then he goes to a witch, and the witch goes through her incantations, and she's a medium. She says she can consult with the dead. She conjures up this spirit that claims to be the prophet Samuel, that makes a prediction that Saul and his sons would be defeated in battle and be with them the next day. Well, for one thing, just because a false prophet's prophecy comes true doesn't make them a true prophet. And Jesus said, be it unto you according to your faith. Saul believed the prophecy of the witch. And really all that he said that was accurate was that Saul and the army of Israel would lose the battle. Well, the first ones that they go after is the king and his sons, the crown princes. So it doesn't take remarkable wisdom if you're going to lose the battle that the royalty would be slain.
0: Well, if you had rejected God's protection, then you sort of at the control of the enemy, which is Satan in this case. And so if God was not protecting the king, well, that means Satan was the one that opened the way for the death of Saul.
1: Yeah.
0: In battle.
1: And Saul actually wasn't killed by the Philistines. Technically, he fell on his own sword. So it's called a self-fulfilling prophecy. He said, oh, well, I'm going to die. I better fall on my own sword. And so he commits suicide. So, yeah, and then later in, I think it's in Chronicles, it says that he consulted.
0: Yeah, 1 Chronicles 10.
1: Go ahead, read that.
0: 1 Chronicles chapter 10, verse 13, it says, Saul died for his transgression, also for asking counsel of one that had a familiar spirit to inquire of it. So it clearly says it's not Samuel the prophet there, it's an evil spirit or familiar spirit, of which the children of Israel were told that they were forbidden to seek counsel of a familiar spirit.
1: The Bible says that they're communing with devils when they do that. These are devils, and this is kind of what Armageddon is referring to when you read in Revelation 16. It said these three unclean spirits go forth to the kings of the earth to gather them to a battle where they're going to be slain. Mm. And so it's almost like history is repeating itself. Unclean spirits deceive.

0: leaving the leaders of the world, going to a battle where they're going to be annihilated. And this is what happened. It's kind of hearkening back to the story of Saul here. Thank you, Anthony in St. Lucia. We appreciate your call.
1: We've got McKenzie in Washington. McKenzie, welcome to the program.
2: Hello, Pastor Batchelor and Pastor Ross. Given what is going on in Iran, does the Lord have any plan for Iran / Persia? But I don't see any change coming there as long as the theocratic authoritarian regime exists as it is.
0: Mm-hmm. Well, this would not be the first time that there has been war in the Middle East or battles between Western powers and powers in the Middle East. So I'm very careful to say that any new war is a fulfillment of prophecy. This has the potential to scale up. In fact, at the time of this recording, the president is foretelling that unless the Strait of Hormuz is opened without them threatening the traffic there, that I don't know if I can use the words he used on the radio, but he said it's going to be pretty difficult.
1: Yeah.
0: That they're going to unleash all the fury of the military on some of their infrastructure. And so my heart goes out to the people of Iran, because probably 80-85% from what I've heard of the people of Iran do not want the government that they have. They would love to have a government where they have freedom of religion, freedom of trade, and they don't have these clerics that are running the country and making enemies of all their neighbors. So prophetically, the only way that I see that it might have some implications prophetically is if the final battle that you read about in Daniel chapter 11, the king of the north and the king of the south, that somehow the tension between Christianity and Islam triggers things.
1: Mm-hmm.
0: So that's entirely possible. But I would, Jesus said, don't let wars be the sign. He said, there will be wars and rumors of wars. See that you be not troubled. The end is not yet. In other words, don't let international war make you think this must be it. Or you would have said that way back in World War I or World War II, and here we are. So, this is another terrible conflict. It could trigger the final events. It certainly is making an economic impact. We don't know. But we do know we are living in the last days, and the gospel still needs to go to all the world.
1: All right. Thank you. We've got Jeremy in Texas. Jeremy, welcome to Bible Answers Live. You're on the air.
3: Hello, pastors.
0: Evening.
3: Question, which goes into the theme of Easter, mm-hmm. happy accident, praise God. Elias, in 2 Kings, I believe it's chapter 13, 20, 21, or Elijah.
0: Uh-huh.
3: Essentially, the story, they're burying a man, the Moabites come, and they throw the body in, and the man gets resurrected.
0: Mm-hmm.
3: And I know the Bible has meaning, and every inch of that book is mm-hmm. precious. And I'm wondering, is there any profound meaning or any real extra cool thing about this? What symbolisms are here? Because
0: yeah.
3: It's very sudden, and I was
0: thinking about this story yesterday, and just to relate to our friends, the Bible tells us that Elisha receives a double portion of Elijah's spirit. He performs almost twice as many miracles as Elijah, which is interesting, that are recorded. And the last miracle actually happens after he's dead. They're going to bury someone. And as the men are taking this body out to bury this man, who's all wrapped up and he had died, that they see Moabite raiders off in the distance. And they think, oh, we better run for cover, but we don't want to be disrespectful. Let's uncover the lid from the ossuary or the grave of Elisha. They drop this man in, and when his body touches the bones of Elisha, he comes back to life. That reminds us of when Jesus stopped a funeral, the widow of Nain, and he touches the fuel bearer, it says there, and this boy comes back to life. And so Elisha's name means my God is Savior. His name is very similar to the name of Jesus. Jesus is Yahshua, and that means Elohim. Or Jehovah is Savior. Elisha's name is Elohim is Savior. And

0: So he touches the bones of this prophet and he comes back to life. It's a resurrection. And this is the second resurrection. He performs twice the miracles of Elijah. Elijah resurrects a boy. Elisha resurrects a boy. And Elisha resurrects a dead body after he's buried. So some have said this was his final miracle where he doubles the miracles of Elijah.
1: Some have also suggested, connected that to maybe, you know, the resurrection of Jesus, that in Christ's death and even in his death, he provides life or resurrection for those who believe in him, even though they might die. Of course, Jesus rose from the dead. We believe that Elisha will also rise from the dead at the second coming. And there are going to be many others that are resurrected because of Christ's death.
0: Yeah.
1: And they will rise at the second coming.
0: This man is placed in a grave, touches the bones of Elisha, and comes back to life. So we are, often many people are buried, but because of our faith, the dead in Christ will rise.
1: Amen. All right. Thank you, Jeremy. Great question. Next question that we have is Charles in Alabama. Charles, welcome to the program.
2: Hello. How are you doing today?
0: I'm doing great. And your question tonight?
2: My question is about Numbers chapter 5, it's verses 13 through 31. Mm-hmm. It talks about if a husband thinks his wife has been unfaithful, that he takes her down to the priest, and the priest gets some holy water and mixes up some concoction with some dust off of the floor, and the woman agrees to drink it. And if she has been unfaithful, then she'll get a curse. And the King James Version says that her stomach will swell up and her thigh will rot. All the other versions, like NIV, say that she'll have a miscarriage. So I was trying to get some clarification on what exactly is going on. I couldn't find much about it.
0: Yeah, well, first of all, what this is saying that is if a man believes that his wife has been unfaithful, and he doesn't have evidence, but there's suspicion that they would go through this ceremony where she would drink this concoction where dust was taken from the temple floor. And if she's innocent, nothing will happen. And this is almost as though God is saying, your conscience will condemn you. If she is guilty and she'd been having an affair, then when it says that her thigh will swell and her stomach will swell and her thigh will rot, that really means that she will be unfruitful from then on. Now, here's an example. When Michal, the wife of David, mocks David, her husband, when he's dancing before the ark, the Bible says that here, because she's mocking her husband, who is also a type of Christ and the king, it says she never had any children. And so for a woman to be barren, it's basically saying not so much that she would have a miscarriage, but that she would be barren. Some translators, I think, go a little too far, assuming that she's pregnant, and the husband's wondering if he's the father. It doesn't really say that in the text, but it can be implying that she will be barren.
1: And, of course, we know from the biblical account, if a woman did not have a child, you think back of Rachel and Leah, it was a great disgrace for them.
0: Yeah.
1: And they were mocked by the other woman who did have children. We have the example of Hannah.
0: Right.
1: And her situation.
0: Peninnah was mocking her.
1: So, yeah, it kind of ties in with that as well.
0: Yeah. Fortunately, the Lord performed a miracle for those other ladies, and they did have children. So don't lose hope, friends.
1: All right, we've got Justin in Nevada. Justin, we got about a minute. And your question.
3: Hi, Pastor. How's your night going?
0: We're doing good. Good to hear from you again. And your question.
3: My question is, why did God use animals to interpretate the last events?
0: Are you saying why did God use animals for, like, in the last day prophecies? Why were animals used as symbols?
3: Yeah.
0: Okay, good question. Now, it's interesting, and Pastor Ross may be more of an expert on this than me. He just wrote a nice set of lessons on Daniel. The first set of visions in Daniel's lessons are all unclean animals. You got the lion, and you got the bear, and you got the leopard, and this strange beast. The second set of visions are two clean animals, a goat
1: and the ram.
0: And the Greeks and the Persians were kinder in the end than those others to the Jewish nation. But then later, you get to Revelation, and you get dragons.

0: 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And remember, faith comes by hearing, and hearing by the Word of God.
1: I grew up mostly in New York City. I was sent to many different boarding schools. Most of these schools told me that there was no purpose in life. And I saw in my home, people were not very happy, and I would think about suicide.
0: Sharing a personal testimony can be one of the most powerful ways to win souls to Christ. 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
4: My name is John Ross, and we were talking to Justin, Pastor Doug, just before the break, and he was asking about why does the Bible use animals in Bible prophecy as symbols? Well, we're thinking about a few more animals that we read about in the book of Revelation. Actually, at the very beginning, if you go to like Revelation chapter 4, you have the four living creatures. Mm-hmm. And it describes them as having faces like a lion, a calf, a man, and then an eagle. Then you get to Revelation chapter 13, you have a beast. Before that, chapter 12, you got a dragon-like beast. And then chapter 13, you have this composite beast, seven heads and ten horns.
0: And of course, the lamb is what? Does that represent?
4: And the lamb represents Jesus. That's pretty clear. The dragon represents Satan. Then you have another beast, one with two lamb-like horns, also in chapter 13, representing the United States. So certain characteristics of animals actually tie in with characteristics of the power it represents.
0: And it could be Christ, like when you've got the animals around the throne, what would the eagle be?
4: The eagle could represent a kingship or judgment. Jesus comes back as King of Kings and Lord of Lords. You have a lion. Jesus is the Lion of the tribe of Judah. You have a calf or an ox. It's a sacrificial animal, a beast of burden. Jesus came to bear our sins and die in our place. You got the face of a man, which represents Jesus as a high priest ministering in heaven. So all of these animals do tie in with symbols. You've got to go back into the Bible and look at how they were used in the Old Testament. And there's some great studies on the various animals described in prophecy. Good question.
0: Thank you, Justin. Hope that helps some.
4: All right, we've got John in Texas. John, welcome to Bible Answers Live.
5: John, hello, how are you doing?
0: You're on. We're doing great. Thank you for calling and your question tonight.
5: Yeah, in Genesis 1, 6 through 8, the scripture that describes the firmament that divides the waters from the waters, it doesn't read like something symbolic, but instead something very real that divides these waters. And it's just kind of a confusing part of the scriptures, and I was hoping that you could clarify what the firmament is and what God meant by that it divides the waters from the waters.
0: Yeah, you know, when I first read that in the Bible and I started reading, the King James was the first Bible I read, I thought, firmament, what is that? Is it like bear fur? What is firmament? And it just used the word atmosphere. So prior to

0: God's beginning to create. You know, things are chaotic. But the God creates an atmosphere where he separates the waters below, which is the seas, from the water above, which would be in the clouds. When you get to the time of the flood, I guess the clouds had never really broken upon the earth. And then you start having downpours. And from that time on, then but there's rain. But there is an atmosphere. It's sometimes called the firmament. It's sometimes translated the heavens. And so the Jews saw the first heaven as the atmosphere around the earth. So when the Bible says God is going to create a new heaven and a new earth, he means a new atmosphere and a new world. The air, everyone breathes this breath of life. It's one of the things that makes our planet unique as you look at it. And we've got this envelope of this specially formulated gas that keeps all the creatures alive. And that's the firmament.
1: You know, Pastor, when you look at the first few things God creates way back in Genesis, it's interesting. He creates an environment, and then he fills that environment with life. You can't have life without water, while the earth is covered with water. You can't have life without light, and God creates the sun. He creates light. You can't have life without air, without an atmosphere. You can't have life without land and vegetation. And so all of these things God creates, and then he creates animals, and he creates man. So he first creates the environment, and then he fills the environment. And if you want to add one more thought to that, he creates time on the seventh day of the week, the Sabbath, and then he fills that with blessing. So there's all kinds of neat parallels there in creation.
0: That is very good. Thank you, John. Appreciate that.
1: Next quote.
0: By the way, John would enjoy our new magazine on creation.
1: That's right.
0: It's called Creation or Evolution, brand new magazine. Call Amazing Facts. I think they'd send you your free copy.
1: The number to call is 800-835-6747. You can ask for the magazine on creation or evolution. Dial #250 on your smartphone, say Bible Answers Live, and then ask for it by name, Creation or Evolution Magazine. We'll be happy to send it to anyone who calls or contacts us. Alyssa from Illinois. Alyssa, welcome to the program.
0: You might be muted, Alyssa, because we can't hear you. Alyssa from Illinois. We'll give you another second. Are you there? Going once?
1: All right, we might come back. We've got Jakin in Ohio. Jakin, welcome to the program.
2: Hi.
0: Hi. Thanks
2: I just wanted to say really quick, Doug, I'm a huge fan.
0: Well,
2: I watch you all the time. but my question today was, why do Christians today not follow the laws from the Old Testament?
0: Well, I would say that we true Christians do follow many Old Testament laws. In the Old Testament, there's different sets of laws. You've got the Ten Commandments are a moral law for all people. I mean, it's morally wrong. Most nations believe in most of the Ten Commandments. So that was the moral law spoken by God for all people. Then you had civil laws. Most of the governments of the world, they apply most of the civil laws, meaning that, you know, there's to be respect for property and a penalty for not respecting property. There's to be respect for marriage and even just the today, if you notice that your neighbor's donkey has wandered off or he left off the emergency brake on his Honda, you should notify him of that. So it's loving your neighbor. Those are civil laws. There's a lot of those in the Bible. They apply. The laws that really don't apply are the ones that dealt with the sanctuary and its services, with circumcision, these things that were all given especially to the Hebrew people that pointed forward to Christ. When Jesus died and the veil was rent in the temple, the ceremonial holidays and Sabbaths, the laws of circumcision, Paul tells us, they don't mean anything. And I mean, well, they pointed to Christ. They've met their fulfillment, I should say. So we do have a book. I wrote a book, Should Christians Keep the Feast Days? We can send you a free copy of that.
1: The number to call for that is 800-835-6747. Again, just call and ask. Dial #250 on your smartphone. Say Bible Answers Live. And then ask for the book, Should Christians Keep the Feast Days? And it'll go into this in more detail.
0: You know, one thing I forgot that Jakin asked about the Old Testament laws, like the health laws still apply. You know, God still wants us to take care of our health, and those principles are still valid today.
1: All right, we're going to go back to Alyssa in Illinois and see if she is there. Alyssa, welcome to the program.

0: Oh, we're just not getting a connection there. All right, we're going to go to our next caller then, James in Colorado. James, welcome to the program.
1: Well, thank you, Pastor Joe Bachelor and Pastor John Ross, for taking my call. My question is on, this is referring to the church hymnal. Song number 73, Holy, Holy, Holy. I have a older version, copyright 1941, of the church hymnal by Review and Herald. And there's only three verses in there, and the newer church manuals, church hymnals, have four, and the last one ends with Trinity. I'm wondering, where did Trinity come from? I haven't found any reference to Trinity in the Bible. The Godhead I do see. Can I get some feedback on that?
2: Yeah. The word Trinity is not in the Bible. There's a lot of words we use that are biblical terms. You're not going to find the word eschatology in the Bible, but eschatology is a biblical truth that we study the timeline of prophetic events. You know, you're not going to find the word millennium in the Bible, but you find the teaching of the millennium, and that's the word milli means thousand, annum years. That's 1,000 years of Revelation 20. Trinity just is talking about the tri-entities of God. Like, you got a tricycle with three wheels. It means three. And so we use that term all the time. Technically, you don't find the word Bible in the Bible, but I think it does say Biblos in one place. But, you know, there are a lot of terms that we use. So that doesn't discount a teaching. And the teaching that we have God the Father, God the Son, and God the Spirit in the Bible, that the three distinct entities, is a biblical teaching. Now, you're referencing a hymnal. Well, hymnals, you know, this is Bible Answers Live. What a hymnal says, we're not responsible for. Those are hymn writers. They're not all inspired. Some might be. But you're right. The word teaching, or the word Trinity, is not in the Bible, but the teaching of the three people of the Godhead is in the Bible. And I've written a book on that that I think you'll enjoy. It's called Trinity, One God or Three. And we will send you a free copy of that, James. And it's a subject that Christians have been arguing about only for about 1,800 years. Mm. But, you know, the Bible says God is past finding out. So because there are mysteries about the nature of God, the Father, the Son, and the Spirit being one God, that confuses people. But take a look at my book, and I think you'll enjoy that.
0: The number to call for that is 800-835-6747. The book, it's called Trinity, One God or Three. You can also dial #250 on your smartphone, say Bible Answers Live, and then ask for Pastor Doug's book on the Trinity. We'll be happy to send it to anyone who calls and asks. Thank you, James. We've got Renwick in Connecticut. Renwick, welcome to the program.
3: Hello, good evening, good night, the pastors. Thank you for your ministry, and thank you for all the work that you've done over the years.
2: Well, thank you. And your question tonight?
3: Yes, my question is in regards to Revelation 20, verse 10. They shall be tormented day and night forever. I have been looking and trying to understand, and the phrasing and things like that. I know there's symbolism behind how Revelation is written. So I'm just asking for you to make it plain for me to understand, please.
2: Well, I'll do my best. This is a difficult verse because earlier in Revelation 20, it says that the wicked are cast in the lake of fire, and this is the second death. And then it tells us that there is no more pain, and it tells us that the wicked will be consumed, and the word consumed means burnt up. And it, matter of fact, it uses the term burnt up in Malachi. And it tells us that they will be no more. But then we read day and night. Now, one way to understand this, it says the devil and his angels, how long will they suffer? I can't imagine having to burn 60 seconds. Can you imagine if the devil had to burn for several days? Revelation is a reverse of Genesis. In the first three chapters of Genesis, you've got a perfect world. You've got God, Adam and Eve in paradise, eating from the tree of life. They're in the garden. Then they encounter a serpent. They don't trust the word of God. Everything goes bad. Sin enters the world. You get to the end of Revelation, and you have the tree of life is restored.

0: restored. By the way, in the first week of Revelation, you've got days. It says the evening and the morning were the first day. You get to the end of Revelation, it's like almost a reversal. And so how long Satan burns, it could be up to a week, like that first week of creation. We don't know. Not everybody's going to get the same punishment, because Jesus said, he that did not know his master's will and did not do it is beaten with few stripes. So there are varying degrees of both reward and punishment. But ultimately, Satan is burned up, because you read in Ezekiel, it says, you will be a terror and never shall thou be anymore. God uses very clear language that there is not going to be an immortalized devil that will be in the universe. God is going to destroy him. He's going to be burnt up. The word forever there is the word eon, if I'm not mistaken, which is often an indefinite period of time. So it's saying you will be burnt up, and it may take a day and a night until you're all gone.
1: I think the point there is that forever and ever means until death, until you are no more. And they will never be. You know, the devil and his angels and the wicked, there is no resurrection. Iniquity does not rise up a second time. It is the end. And so that's what's been emphasized when it says forever and ever, meaning there will be no more sin, no more devil, no more death.
0: Amen. And we have a website that has a lot of good information on this called helltruth.com.
1: All right, next caller that we have is Matthew in Canada. Matthew, welcome to the program.
2: Hey, I am happy to be on live. My question was, would our pets be in heaven with us? Because I remember reading in Genesis that it says God created animals before man, so I was just a little puzzled there.
0: Yeah, you know, you don't find a specific text anywhere that says that God is going to resurrect us and our blessed animals or pets that we may love. And neither do you find the contrary. All I can tell you is we do know there are animals in heaven. You can read, I think it's Isaiah 11, where it talks about a child will be playing with, you know, a venomous serpent. It will not hurt or destroy. You've got the wolf and the lion, the bear and the lamb, and they're all frolicking together harmlessly. And lions are now vegetarians. They're eating straw like the ox. God's original plan was that all, I don't know if they people remember hearing the story about this lion.
1: Little Tyke.
0: Little Tyke that ate nothing but vegetables. Yeah. He was a vegetarian lion.
1: He wouldn't eat meat. He'd turn away from the taste of blood.
0: Yeah.
1: They try to feed him blood and meat, and he wouldn't eat it.
0: Yep. So
1: it was a lioness, if you remember. Yeah.
0: Yeah, it was a lioness.
1: The story's coming back. Yeah.
0: But so there will be pets in heaven. There will be animals in heaven. Is God able to resurrect a certain beloved pet and give them a glorified immortal body? He is. Our friend Steve Wolberg wrote a book called Will My Pet Be in Heaven? We may even carry that. And so you might find that at the Amazing Facts bookstore. Will My Pet Be in Heaven? I can't give you a scripture, but I would think that, you know, the donkey that talked to Balaam, he ought to be there if anyone's there. And maybe the ravens that fed Elijah will be there. So, or the donkey that Jesus rode on into Jerusalem. I mean, there'd be some special pets. But there's no scripture I can give you. Jesus died to save people principally.
1: All right. Thank you, Matthew. We got Slater in South Carolina. Slater, welcome to the program.
3: Good evening, pastors.
0: Evening.
3: Good evening. So my question for the night is, will the tree of knowledge of good and evil be in the new heavens and new earth?
0: I don't believe so. It doesn't say it will or it won't. It does say that the tree of life is there. We have reason to believe it will not be there because those that are saved have overcome temptation. That tree was placed in the original garden so that people had a freedom of choice. If they wanted to choose to listen to the devil and disobey God, they had that opportunity. We're not going to need that test anymore in the new earth because we will have overcome already. So while it doesn't explicitly say the tree is not there, I think it's safe to assume only the tree of life will be in the new garden of God. The Bible refers to it as the paradise of God in the new earth. And I don't know if you have any thoughts on that.

0: Yeah,
1: just
0: to
1: add to that, the Bible says in the new earth, there'll be nothing that causes pain or sorrow or death. So one would assume then that there wouldn't be a tree that could bring about sin, which brings about death. So the purpose of the tree of the knowledge of evil had met its course. I mean, people have decided if you're going to be in heaven, you have chosen Christ, you've chosen to follow him. So sin and its consequences will have no place in the earth made new in the entire universe. Iniquity will not rise up a second time. So there wouldn't really need to be a need for a tree of a knowledge of good and evil.
0: Yeah, that's from the book of Nahum. I think it's chapter 2. It says sin will not arise, affliction will not arise the second time. So this is never going to happen again, this terrible experiment with sin. Jesus is never going to have to die again for people's sins.
1: All right, thanks for your question. We got Chris in California. Chris, welcome to Bible Answers Live.
2: Thank you, Pastor, for taking my call.
0: Thanks for calling.
2: My question is, you know, as time goes on and we get closer and closer to the National Sunday Law and we won't be able to buy or sell, I'm just curious. It seems like, you know, the evangelicals are starting in the South kind of talk more and more about this, and also Rome will be a part of this when it comes. Do these folks, are they kind of agents of evil pushing this forward, or are they victims to being misled?
0: Well, you know, I think that there's the pendulum I have seen swings more towards the right now. In that, I'm hearing more and more people say the nation needs to come back to God. Now, I'm saying amen in that I would love to see everybody wants to see people turn back to God. I don't want to see religious laws that would tell people how to worship or what God to to worship. I stand with Roger Williams in that I believe the government should enforce the laws on the second table of stone, which would be laws that are more civil in nature. I don't believe the government should enforce any laws that are on the first table that would say what God to worship, what his name is, how to worship him, when to worship him. So there are some sincere people when they're pushing the Ten Commandments. They mean well. I don't know if they realize that pushing that too far starts telling people what God to worship, what his name is, and how to worship him, and what day to worship him. And that's when you can end up with religious persecution coming from even Christians. The Puritans made that mistake when they first established the United States. They said, oh, we're going to flee from the religious persecution in England and Rome. They came to America, and they started to persecute those that didn't show up at church.
1: Now, of course, there are faithful people in these movements that don't really realize. So your question about are some people deceived, I think so, at least to some degree, because according to the book of Revelation, right up to the very end, Revelation chapter 18, God has people in Babylon, spiritual Babylon, and part of the last message is a warning calling people to come out of Babylon. Mm-hmm. And there's a voice from heaven, Revelation chapter 18, says, come out of her, my people. Jesus is calling his people. So there are many sincere Christians out there in the world who are seeing what's happening, and they say, we got to get the nation back to God. They don't fully understand what that means, and yet their heart is sincere. God knows who's on his side, who is sincere, and he's going to call them out of religious confusion. I think that's why we do this program, Pastor Doug, because we've got this call in Revelation, in Scripture, to take the everlasting gospel, to share the truths of Scripture and prophecy, so people can make a choice. Are they going to stand on Bible truth, or are they going to follow man-made tradition? So, yes, God has got faithful people. And, you know, we meet people all the time, Pastor Doug, from different churches, different religious backgrounds, and it's amazing. They're very sincere. You know, they're following all the light they have. And it's exciting when they say, we learned something new from watching your program. And they're understanding Bible truth more. And that's what it's all about. Thank you. Great question. Next caller that we have is Jeff in North Carolina. Jeff, welcome to the program.
3: Thank you. Hello, Pastor Batchelor and Pastor Ross.
0: Hi, thanks for calling.
3: My question concerns Luke 3, 1 and 2. Mm-hmm. It says the 15th year of the reign of Tiberius.
0: Okay.
3: And then he gives some others, Pontius Pilate in Judea, Herod, Tetrarch in

0: so on. Here's my question. I have people come back and tell me that now this is the year that Jesus went to be baptized, mm-hmm. That it couldn't have been 27 A.D. Mm-hmm. because Tiberius did not become emperor until 14 A.D. Mm-hmm. Now, I believe it's 27 A.D., but here's the reason why. I've done some research, and Augustus had become in ill health some years before and made Tiberius his nephew. He adopted him to become emperor.
1: Tiberius was running things before he was officially, before Augustus died. And
0: that's correct. That's what I found.
1: Well, you're on the right track.
0: I found that
1: it's in the 15th year since Tiberius was handed the keys. He wasn't officially the emperor until about 14 A.D.
0: Correct. And that's what I found was 12 A.D. He was actually made what was called either a principate or principal, or some sites say a co-regent.
1: Mm-hmm. He was a co-regent for Augustus.
0: Okay.
1: Augustus' health was failing. He spent a lot of time on an island off the coast of Italy. And the empire was being run by Tiberius, but Tiberius wasn't officially inaugurated until about 14 after the death of Augustus.
0: Okay. Do you have any information that backs that up instead of just what I have?
1: Not at my fingertips. You're talking about Roman history, and I bet you could find most of this if you look in maybe like Encyclopedia Britannica or
2: even a good Bible commentary.
1: Yeah.
2: If you go some of the older Bible commentaries especially, they will break that down. But you can even just there's a debate going on, but I think it's pretty clear that Tiberius was, as you mentioned, Pastor Doug, ruling in some capacity starting at least around 26 A.D. So Christ could have been 27 when Jesus was baptized. Quite easily would have fit into that time period.
1: Yeah, I didn't mean to interrupt, but I was going to say Edward Gibbon's Rise of the Roman Empire. It's a massive volume, but I think it's free online now. Mm-hmm. And I think he addresses that in his history of the Roman Empire.
2: All right, very good. Maybe time for one quick call. We got Ron in Washington. Ron, we got about 30 seconds.
1: Ron, are you there? I hear my voice in the background.
2: We might have missed our 30-second mark there, Pastor Doug, for Ron.
1: All right.
2: I don't know if we have time to take another caller, but
1: You know, I just want to tell people that Bible Answers Live is one of my favorite things in that we basically – we don't know what the questions are. Our screeners basically quickly type up what the question is, and we go to – very rarely do we miss a question or skip a question. Only time we'll do that maybe is if someone had just asked a similar question. We do our best to answer any question because we're not afraid. We think that we ought to study the Word of God. Go to Bible Answers Live, amazing facts, and you'll find more.
2: We do have some email questions, Pastor Doug, that's come in, and we try to at least address one or two of them in the last little bit of time that we have left. So Glenna is asking, when Michael and the devil were fighting over the body of Moses, why did Michael say, "The Lord rebuke you"? If he was Jesus, wouldn't he have said, "I rebuke you"?
1: You know, you find that I think that you can show, and people get scared when you say this, but Michael is an Old Testament name for Christ in his pre-incarnation. The word Michael means who is as God. And Jesus is not an angel. Jesus is God the Creator. He's the Son of God. He's eternal. But one of the titles he appears by is Michael the Archangel. It tells us that the Lord himself will descend from heaven with the voice of the archangel. But Jesus often referred to the power of the Father rather than his own power and the authority of the Father. And he's saying, you know, look, in the name of the Father, I rebuke thee. And because the devil was always contesting the power mm-hmm. of Jesus, the devil said, fall down and worship me. And Jesus said, get behind me, Satan. I'm not going to worship anyone but God, meaning God the Father. So he often deferred to the authority of the Father. But we have a book you can look at, Michael. Is he the archangel? Who is Michael? God bless, friends. We'll study his word together next week.
3: 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Honest and accurate answers to your Bible questions.

allegedly trafficked into Belize. The law firm says concerns were first brought to the Ombudsman's office by international agencies, including UNICEF Belize and the United Nations High Commissioner for Refugees. Questions were raised about how the girls entered the country, their immigration refugee status, who had legal custody of them, and whether the relevant authorities had properly protected their welfare. The release alleges that information gathered during the investigation also raised questions about the possible involvement of senior government officials. No names were provided, and those claims have not been tested in court. Before his term expired, Swazi's office had reportedly requested information from the Ministry of Human Services, the Immigration Department, and the Refugees Department. Meetings had also been held and documents requested. Swazi says he filed a Freedom of Information request in July to determine whether the investigation had been reassigned, suspended, closed, or simply left dormant. That request was later transferred to the Ministry of Foreign Affairs and Foreign Trade, which denied access to the information on July 31. It is claimed Swazi argues that the continued vacancy at the Ombudsman Office had denied him access to the independent review provided under the Freedom of Information Act. He's asking the High Court to declare that the situation has violated his constitutional rights and weakened transparency, accountability, and access to justice. Swazi says the wider concern is whether a serious investigation involving vulnerable children has been allowed to stall because no ombudsman was appointed to continue the work. The allegations come from Swazi's legal representatives, and the government has not yet publicly responded to the claim. Police are investigating several serious incidents reported over the Independence weekend, including shootings, armed robberies, and a house fire that left one woman injured. In Guineagrass Village in Orange Walk, police say 42-year-old farmer Saul Santos and his family escaped injury after several shots were fired at their home yesterday evening. Santos told police that shortly before the shooting, he had been confronted by a neighbor who accused him of poisoning a dog and then threatened him. Around 6:30, while Santos was inside with his wife and children, gunshots were fired from behind the house. Police found several bullet marks near the back door and windows and recovered a slug from the scene. Two men were detained, but no charges have been reported. The suspects' names are therefore being withheld. In Belize City, 58-year-old Richard Hughes reported that a man pointed a gun at him, pulled the trigger twice while he was sitting on his veranda on September 6. According to Hughes, the weapon failed to fire both times. The suspect reportedly escaped on a bicycle. One man has been detained, but police have not indicated that charges have been laid. Meanwhile, police are investigating an armed robbery at Lord's Bank Fast Food. Investigators say five masked men entered the business through the kitchen shortly before 11 o'clock last Tuesday night. One of the men was armed. The business owners were assaulted as the robbers demanded money and searched the establishment. The group escaped with about $4,000 in cash and three cellular phones. Police estimate the total loss at more than $11,000. No arrests have been reported so far. And a Belize City family also escaped a late-night fire on Sunday, but one woman suffered burn injuries. Police say the wooden house on Barbara Harris Street was completely destroyed. 54.

5-year-old Therese Young smelled smoke coming from the living room, alerted her children. After escaping, the family realized that 24-year-old Leonisha Young was missing. She was later found nearby with burns and taken to the Carl Huston Memorial Hospital. The house was not insured and connected to electricity illegally. The cause of the fire remains undetermined. In another Belize City case, Mark Swift has been charged following an alleged shooting on Police Street early Saturday morning. Two teenage boys reported that Swift threatened them with a revolver and fired one shot in their direction as they ran away. Neither teenager was injured. Police detained Swift shortly afterwards and recovered a revolver from a nearby drain. The weapon contained 5 live rounds and 1 spent shell casing. Swift has since been charged with aggravated assault, keeping a firearm without a license, and keeping ammunition without a license. In the Cayo District, 4 men were detained after police found a Glock 17 pistol, an extended magazine, and 22 live rounds near a vehicle at a checkpoint in Blackman Eddy on Sunday night. The officers say they saw an object thrown from the passenger side of the vehicle as it was being stopped. Nothing illegal was found inside, but the firearm and ammunition were discovered during a search of the immediate area. The 4 occupants remain detained pending possible charges, and their names are being withheld. And in Belize City, police are investigating an aggravated burglary at an apartment on Castle Street. 41-year-old Blanca Sulenis de Jesus Mejia Alas told police she was leaving her apartment around 5:50 Sunday morning to prepare for her daily taco sales when 2 masked and armed men forced her back inside. The men demanded money and stole a pink jewelry box containing an assortment of jewelry. They fled towards Castle Street. No arrests have been made.

Belize's 45th independence anniversary has drawn messages of congratulations from governments and diplomatic missions around the world. The occasion also marks 45 years of diplomatic relations between Belize and Mexico. Mexico was the first country to establish formal diplomatic ties with Belize following independence in 1981. The Ministry of Foreign Affairs says the relationship has grown through decades of cooperation and a shared commitment to peace, development, and regional solidarity. Independence messages were also sent by Latvia, Azerbaijan, Mongolia, Russia, Turkey, and St. Kitts and Nevis. The messages recognized Belize's journey as a sovereign nation and wished the country continued peace, progress, and prosperity. Russia's ambassador to Belize, Nikolai Sofinski, who is based in Mexico, is among the members of the diplomatic corps attending this year's independence activities. Russia also expressed an interest in strengthening political dialogue, bilateral cooperation, and coordination with Belize at the international level. The messages came as Belize hosted its annual diplomatic week. During a briefing for resident and non-resident ambassadors, high commissioners, and heads of mission, Foreign Minister Francis Fonseca outlined Belize's foreign policy position. Fonseca spoke about Belize's commitment to multilateralism, international cooperation, climate action, and sustainable development. He also addressed Belize-Guatemala relations and the cases before the International Court of Justice. Belize's agent for the ICG, Ambassador Asad Schumann, provided the diplomats with an update on the proceedings involving Guatemala and Honduras at The Hague. We'll take a short break. We'll be back with more news after that.

$17.1 million in customer receivables during the financial year ending March 2026. The figure represents long outstanding balances the company determined it was unlikely to collect. The write-off drew attention during BTL's 20th annual general meeting on Thursday, when a shareholder questioned whether it pointed to a growing collection problem or was simply a cleanup of old accounts. Chief Financial Officer Ian Cleverly explained that the figure largely represents historical residential debt accumulated over several years, including accounts dating back to the period before COVID-19. Maintaining the BTL's collection performance has improved year over year.

0: So historical collections write-off was a accumulation of numerous years of collectible debt that was aged, which predominantly related to residential customers that was pre-COVID into current year. So the provision was $20 million, there or thereabouts. The company actually only write off $17 million. So the provision was actually over-provided. I can say that the quality of customers has improved and our collection performance is improving year over year. And our majority of our collections is in residential. So B2B continues to perform very strongly. Residential is always a challenge on post-pay customers. But the collection performance has improved, and we are not anticipating to increase this year with any substantial bad debt provision. We believe the current provisions are adequate to cover this fiscal year.
1: BTL's annual report shows that its gross trade receivables fell from $37.4 million in March 2025 to $18.9 million at the end of March 2026. After accounting for expected losses, net trade receivables stood at $14.8 million, down from $15.8 the year before. The company's allowance for expected credit losses also fell sharply, moving from $21.6 million to $5.5 million. Under BTL's accounting policy, a balance is written off when there is no reasonable expectation that it will be recovered. That may include cases where a customer fails to enter a repayment plan or makes no contractual payment for more than 120 days. The write-off does not mean BTL lost $17.1 million in cash during the latest financial year. It formally removes all balances from the company's books after those accounts had already been assessed as unlikely to be collected. BTL says its current collection trend is improving. And San Pedro continues to face the yearly challenges of sargassum washing up along its coastline, creating problems for the residents, businesses, and the tourism sector. The seaweed can pile up quickly when it reaches the shore, producing a strong smell as it decomposes, affecting the appearance of beaches that are central to the island's tourism product. Clearing it is also costly, requiring workers, equipment, and proper disposal sites. Belize Rural South Area Representative Andre Perez says the response requires coordination between the San Pedro Town Council, central government, tourism stakeholders, and property owners. He spoke about the work being done and the challenges involved in keeping the coastline clear.
2: It takes tremendous resources to at least

0: alleviate the problem. You know, we're working on that, and that's one of the reasons here also that we have also the council involved in giving the tour to the ambassador, showing him not only what the good things are happening, but again to share him also what were issues here with the sargassum, and of course from a standpoint of the community, what we're doing in terms of Boca del Rio Park. I think I invite you to go there.
1: Okay.
0: We have built some dunes there. We have done some artisanal dredging to convert the Boca del Rio bridge in, I'm sorry, the Boca del Rio Park, to convert it into a nice beach where there are people from the community can go.
1: Okay.
0: It is coming in progress. It's slow, but it's being done environmentally safe. That is one model that we want to see how it works. So if it does, then we have a plan to do the extending of the beach area from Boca del Rio all the way to almost to where the issue, there's a place called the Palapa Bar.
1: Okay.
0: So that area is about maybe about half mile.
1: Yeah.
0: We want to do some kind of artisanal dredging to extend the beach another maybe 40 feet or so. So that is the key thing that we're doing, and it's been working so far. It's looking good, but slowly but surely, but environmentally safe is very important.
2: Sargassum is a regional problem affecting several Caribbean countries, and its movement is influenced by winds and ocean currents, making it difficult to predict exactly when large amounts will reach our shores. While cleanup efforts continue, officials are also looking at longer-term solutions, including ways to collect the seaweed before it reaches the beach and options for putting the material to productive use. Paris says addressing the problem will require continued investment, better equipment, and coordinated plan to protect public health, the environment, and San Pedro's tourism industry. And Belize is stepping up efforts to attract more Canadian visitors, with the Belize Tourism Board completing a three-day promotional roadshow across Canada. The BTB, along with the Belize Hotel Association, Best Western Belize, and our travel hosted events in Toronto, Montreal, and Calgary from September 9 to 11. The delegation met with hundreds of travel advisors, tour operators, and other tourism professionals. The roadshow focused on Belize's growing number of accommodations, its cultural and adventure experiences, and improved air connections from Canada. WestJet is expected to introduce a seasonal non-stop flight between Winnipeg and Belize in December. That service will join seasonal direct flights from Toronto through Air Canada and WestJet, from Calgary through WestJet, and from Montreal through Air Canada. BTB Marketing and Communications Manager Gail Malik-Ozaita says Canada remains one of Belize's most important international markets. She says the roadshow allowed the delegation to update travel professionals and give them the information needed to confidently promote Belize to Canadian travelers. The tour began at the ACTA Toronto Travel Industry Trade Show. Belize also participated in the first Central America Tourism Agency roadshow held in Canada before wrapping up with a reception for travel advisors in Calgary. As part of Belize's 45th independence anniversary, participating hotels are also offering discounts of up to 45% through the Belize at 45 promotion. Bookings can be made through October 31 for travel up to November 15. The BTB is also promoting its relaunched Belize Travel Specialist Program, which provides Canadian travel advisors with destination training, sales resources, and opportunities to participate in future familiarization trips. Up next, the latest weather news and world news.
3: It is a minute after 1 o'clock. We now join forecaster Derek Rudon at the National Met Service for a look at this afternoon's weather forecast. Good afternoon.
4: Good afternoon. Relatively moist and unstable conditions prevail over the region and will support an increase in shower activity over Belize during the next few days. The 24-hour forecast is for sunny skies with cloudy intervals during the daytime and cloudy skies at times tonight. A few showers and thunderstorms will affect mostly inland areas this afternoon, especially the mountains, then coastal areas late tonight into tomorrow morning. Winds over the open sea will be from the east to southeast at 5 to 15 knots, and seas will be light chop. High temperatures this afternoon will be around 89 degrees Fahrenheit on the coast, 94 inland, but only 82 up in the mountains. The outlook is for cloudy skies at times with a few showers and thunderstorms, mainly inland Wednesday afternoon. Then some showers and thunderstorms are likely over southern and coastal areas Wednesday night

0: with showers and thunderstorms moving over northern districts Thursday morning. There is a low tide at 2:07 this afternoon and a high follows at 7:59 tonight. The moon will rise at 3:18 this afternoon and the sun goes down at 5:48 this evening. In the tropical weather outlook, at 9 o'clock this morning, Tropical Depression Fay was located over the Atlantic Ocean near 31.1 degrees north, 34.6 west, or about 645 miles southwest of the Azores. Tropical Depression Fay was moving to the southwest at 10 miles per hour with maximum sustained winds of 35 miles an hour and poses no threat to Belize. With that, we end this report from the Belize Weather Bureau.
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2: United States President Donald Trump told the UN General Assembly a deal with Iran is possible after the midterm elections, but his other choice is to annihilate the Islamic Republic. He also spoke about U.S. munitions stockpiles and plans to establish a large military presence on Greenland while arguing he is someone who has made peace. Trump took part in a trilateral signing ceremony to formalize a new Greenland security agreement. He's meeting with Ukrainian President Volodymyr Zelensky now and will speak with Venezuela's acting president Delcy Rodriguez later. Meanwhile, Trump has told his advisors he would like to arrange a meeting with Iranian officials at UNGA if conditions are right. A source said that Secretary of State Marco Rubio, an engagement with Iran's delegation is not scheduled, but the U.S. is open to a meeting. A new report launched by the International Fund for Agricultural Development, IFAD, indicates that remittance inflows to low- and middle-income countries reached $728.6 billion U.S. dollars last year, more than four times global official development assistance and greater than foreign direct investment to those countries. According to the report titled Sending Money Home 2026, Beyond Remittances, From Lifeline to Resilience, One Family at a Time, finds that remittances have remained one of the world's largest and most consistent sources of household finance over the past decade, helping families meet basic needs, build resilience, and invest in their futures, even in times of crisis. Since 2016, remittance flows have increased by 94%, outpacing both population growth and immigration from low- and middle-income countries. The report estimates that 220 million migrants and diaspora members support 1.1 billion relatives, meaning roughly one in six people worldwide are connected through remittances. The findings highlight opportunities for policymakers to strengthen the impact of remittances on resilience, financial inclusion, and economic opportunity, while recognizing that these private flows cannot replace public investment, social protection, or climate finance. It is estimated that more than half of remittances now begin through a digital channel, which has led to cheaper transfers. However, cash is still a prevalent method in many corridors. Only 35% of the services measured in 2025 were fully digital at both the sending and receiving ends. The report calls on governments, regulators, financial institutions, and development partners to make transfers more affordable and transparent, better serve rural areas, strengthen financial and digital capabilities, and expand families' access to savings, insurance, appropriate credit, and investment opportunities. Key regional findings show that Asia and the Pacific remain the center of the global remittance economy, receiving $384.9 billion U.S. dollars, or 53% of the total covered by the 10-year report. Latin America and the Caribbean recorded the fastest growth. Remittances to the region increased by 132% over the decade, reaching U.S. $168.6 billion. And remittance inflows to Africa rose by 86% to U.S. $124.2 billion. In 23 countries, remittances represent more than 10% of gross domestic product. in 9 countries.

Critic of Vienna, the leading stories. Former ombudsman takes government to court over vacant office. Melissa LaMedia writes off over $17 million in outstanding bills. Weekend police reports include shootings, robberies, fire, and firearm seizures. And U.S. President Trump threatens to annihilate Iran.

0: The following program discusses sensitive issues related to sexual activity. Parents are cautioned. This presentation may be too candid for younger audiences.
1: I'm here again with Dr. David Shin. You're the chair of the religion department at Weimar University. Thank you again for being with us today.
2: Yes, it's been a pleasure, Greg. Thank you.
1: This has been a great series, More Than Conquerors.
2: Yes.
1: Thank you so much for taking the time and sharing.

0: us all these different aspects of how we can overcome. And the last time we talked about media, social media, cell phone usage, etc., and then sleep deprivation was the last one. And today, what are we going to be talking about?
1: Today, we're talking about sexuality.
0: Okay. Little disclaimer should we put out there?
1: Yeah, I would say that parents with young children, I think this may be a episode that you may want to advise some discretion on. Unfortunately, we are living in a society with more and more exposure, and I think that parental discretion may be advised on this much needed topic on sexuality and specifically sex addiction.
0: Why so much more exposure? You said we're living in an age of more exposure. What do you mean by that?
1: I think that with the advent of the smartphone, we're talking about access. It used to be that back in the day, these magazines would be not accessible. They would be in a location that you'd have to be a certain age to access. But now with the smartphone, just a few taps. And I was reading research on how the exposure to pornography is becoming more and more younger. I mean, I saw one where it was under 10 years of age is the first exposure to porn in today's age. And it's probably going to get even less. We're living in a hyper-sexualized culture.
0: Mm-hmm. And children are getting phones at younger and younger,
2: it seems to me.
0: And next they seem to almost have full access to the internet.
1: Yes, unfiltered access.
0: Unfortunate.
1: And we're living in an era of post-sexual revolution of the 1960s. And I think of Wilt Chamberlain, 7 foot tall NBA player. He made headlines when in his book he said that during his lifetime he had slept with 20,000 women.
0: 20,000.
1: 20,000. I don't know.
0: It's a staggering
1: number. It's a staggering number. And he would go on interviews talking about this and
0: boasting about it?
1: Not boasting, but just kind of giving a reflection about some of his sexual activities during his life. And it was a notable moment when, in a moment of self-reflection, he said that, hey, he almost wished that he had just one partner during his life. And we're living in a time of sexual excess in today's society. And I think of Solomon. He had 1,000 wives, 700 wives, 300 concubines. Mm-hmm. Concubines are a second-tier wife, and their basic function is to gratify the sexual urges of the king.
0: Wow.
1: And you think about that, 1,000 women, 1,000 wives. I mean, that would be talk about anxiety of being the male. And he could see a different woman every day for almost 3 years and not see the same one twice. And this is the type of excess that he had gone to. And in the end, I believe that was a part of his journey where in the book of Ecclesiastes, he says, I have no pleasure. So the seeking of pleasure brings less pleasure because it's the way that our brains are wired. And we talked about in another episode how when our brains are flooded with dopamine over and over again, there's a culling of those dopamine pathways because the body has to compensate. And so it takes more and more stimuli to get the same effect in the end.
0: Wow. So seeking more and more pleasure, you end up with less pleasure.
1: Yes.
0: Incredible.
1: And it brings us back to this concept of moderation.
0: Mm-hmm.
1: Even in marriage, before we transition to pornography, some people think that, hey, I'm married. I can have excessive sex. And there's research that has shown that there's stages to marriage. And the first stage is euphoria. It's like, oh, I'm married. That's like the honeymoon phase. Oh, my Prince Charming can do nothing wrong. He's amazing. He doesn't even walk. He just floats across the air. And you're like in this bliss of like, oh, I'm married. I can't believe it. And rightfully so.
0: Yes.
1: Then after that, the second stage, according to these researchers, number one is euphoria. The second stage is non-euphoria. You're like, he's not that great after all, or she's not that great after all. It comes down to this plain level of like,
0: his breath stinks.
1: Yeah.
0: He's not so perfect.
1: He's not so perfect. And

0: And toilet paper is put on the wrong way, not squeezing the toothpaste right. And then you get to the third stage. Now, it doesn't always have to go like this, but the third stage is despicable.
1: Ooh.
0: It's like, ugh, that habit, you know, it's driving me nuts. And you get to the place of disdain and contempt.
1: Wow.
0: And that's the third phase in a marriage. So euphoria, non-euphoria, despicable. And then the fourth stage is toleration. You're just putting up with it. You're just holding your breath, just getting through the day with this despicable person that you somehow got into this relationship with and marriage. And the question is, does marriage have to be like that? No.
1: No.
0: And what is one of the causes of euphoria, non-euphoria, despicable, and toleration? It has to do with a couple of things. One of them, it has to do with the level of commitment. If you don't have high commitment, you're going to be more likely to fall into these phases for obvious reasons, because it's like, hey, you could have other options if you have low commitment. So that's one. But the other one, according to researchers, is the frequency of sex.
1: Hey, in marriage.
0: In marriage. Even in marriage, if the frequency of sex is too much, they found that you will go through these phases very quickly. Euphoria, non-euphoria, despicable, and toleration. Because here's what happens, Greg. Even in the marriage, sanctity of marriage, and the beauty of marriage, and the consummation of the act of marriage, which is sex, and it's so beautiful, it's created by God. Mm-hmm. Even in that context, you can have too much sex.
1: Wow.
0: And what happens when you have too much sex in marriage is that, just like the dopamine receptors are there, and it takes more and more stimulation to get the same effect as before. And you hear stories, unfortunately, every now and then hits the news, and it's just like crazy stuff where husbands and wives have to do just unthinkable things to get the same effect, like bringing in a third partner. I mean, this is crazy stuff to get the same type of
1: dopamine
0: as they did before, because having one partner is not the same. Or you hear about swinging or going out in this open marriage type of thing, and it's not good. I was talking to this one guy. He was in an open marriage with his wife.
1: What does an open marriage again mean?
0: It means that you agree on a set list of people that you can have sexual intercourse with, and it's mutually understood.
1: Yeah, both the man and the woman.
0: Man and woman in this marriage. It's not a monogamous marriage. It's like this other thing.
1: Which is not God-ordained at all.
0: It's not God-ordained at all. And this person in this lifestyle experienced severe depression, anxiety, and anger. Mm. So much so that he had to get help. In other words, it was detrimental to his mental health. So we're talking about some crazy stuff in sexuality, and that's where you tend to go when you have sex too much, even in a marriage. So what researchers recommend is, look, even in a marriage, to have periods of abstinence and fasting. And the thing is, if you do that, you will enjoy sex more. Just like with food, if you find that your palate is jaded by all these delicacies and these foods, and it takes more and more stimulation to get the same effect, you require not just 5 tablespoons of sugar, you require 10, 15, and it's just not enough, and you're getting to these extremes of excessive sugar. The recommendation is, if you want to reset your palate and you want to enjoy food, fast.
1: That's amazing.
0: And I've gone through this ritual on a regular basis. I do fasting from food. And what I find is that when I wake up on Tuesday morning, because I fast usually on Mondays, fast for 24 to 40 hours, depending on the week. And this is descriptive, not prescriptive. Mm-hmm. I'm not saying everyone needs to do this or everyone can do this.
1: This is what works for you.
0: Yeah, this is what works for me. But what I find is that when I'm fasting on Mondays, all I could think about is rice. Yeah, I'm Asian. I'm just like, oh, give me a bowl of rice with nothing on it, and I'll be happy. Yeah, I'm just like, oh. And then when I wake up on Tuesday morning,

0: that breakfast, it's very simple. Sometimes it's just bread, Greg.
1: Bread
0: with nothing on it.
1: Wow.
0: Nothing on it. But I've been fasting. And then when I eat that bread, it's like, like I feel like I've gone to the third heaven. It's like,
1: plain bread.
0: Plain bread. I mean, it's just like, amazing. I reset my palate. And you will enjoy life more. Mm-hmm. And even in a marriage, you will enjoy sex more in marriage if you are temperate.
1: Mm-hmm. Correct.
0: You do not have to be going to these crazy stuff to get the same effect. And so that's the way that God has wired us.
1: Is that moderation? Is
0: yes.
1: that balance that
0: yes.
1: we're talking about?
0: Yes. Absolutely. And that's the key to an abundant life.
1: Amen.
0: And that's why people like Wilt Chamberlain, 20,000 women. 20,000 women is because there was a culling of the dopamine receptors. Mm-hmm. And that's what happened with Solomon as well. Yeah. And in this age of hypersexuality, even with marriage, and these young people are like, oh, I can't wait till I get married for obvious reasons. And the beauty of sex within marriage, I think we need to show that the key to pleasure is moderation. And at times, abstinence.
1: Mm-hmm.
0: In the 21st century, this is not a popular thing.
1: Nope.
0: Because it's all about free love and excess. But the effect on mental health and what's happening to our society in this culture of hypersexuality is astounding.
1: Yeah.
0: It's astounding.
1: And you were talking about the exposure earlier a few minutes ago. You know,
0: yeah.
1: we're just exposed to this all the time.
0: Yeah.
1: Have the potential
0: yeah.
1: to be exposed to it all the time with
0: That's right.
1: devices. That
0: with
1: yeah.
0: our devices.
1: Mm-hmm.
0: So let's talk about porn.
1: Okay, let's do it.
0: There's something called the Coolidge effect.
1: The Coolidge effect.
0: Yeah. And researchers would take a male rat and they would put a female in there. And rats reproduce. Yeah, mm-hmm. and that's what they do. And so the male and female, they would copulate. Mm-hmm. And then the longer they kept that female in there, he would have this copulation, let's call it X times. But what they showed on the graph is that that female, the original female, over time, the rate of copulation would kind of go spike up in the beginning, but then it would go down. Mm. And to this kind of baseline.
1: Okay.
0: But what they found is that if every few minutes they would drop in a new female.
1: Okay.
0: Novelty. That rat would go crazy and copulate, you know, engage with that wow. female. And they would drop in a new female over and over and over again. And this rat went off the charts into an unhealthy realm of sexuality. It's called the Coolidge effect.
1: Okay.
0: And this has a direct correlation to the advent of the smartphone. Because right now we're living in an unprecedented era where virtually, essentially, people have unlimited access to novelty, to a new whatever, a new image of a new person in this state of nudity and exposure and engaging in sexual acts, that you're living in an effect where this social experiment of the Coolidge effect is taking place, novelty over and over again. And there was this one young person, and this was years ago, that gave their account of how they got so hooked on porn, but the porn in the beginning wasn't doing it for them. And so they had to watch more and more and more extreme forms of porn to the place where it was like this crazy, even violent stuff to get the same effect. And that's the effect of desensitization that's taking place. And you have young people nowadays that cannot engage in physical sex with their partner because of porn.
1: Wow.
0: It's not
1: wow.
0: stimulating enough for them.
1: That's amazing.
0: They're not getting arousal
1: wow.
0: from a living human being
1: mm-hmm.
0: because their brains have gotten so desensitized from pornography.
1: Wow.
0: And that's the era we're living in right now.
1: Wow. That's incredible.
0: I mean, this

0: That's sad, actually.
1: It is very sad.
0: That's a crisis, too.
1: Yeah, it's a crisis. And there was one study done in a university where they were trying to find one 18-year-old freshman that had not viewed porn in the past year on a major university campus. Okay.
0: So they're trying to find a person.
1: Yeah, they were trying to find – because you need a control group.
0: Yep.
1: Okay? They could not find one.
0: Not one person?
1: Not one. This is the era we're living in right now. Wow. This is the elephant in the room. And I think as a community of faith, as a church, we need to talk about this elephant in the room. Mm-hmm. Because it's not just young people. It's older people. It's professionals. Even people that are you would never assume are participating in active porn viewership.
0: So question then. So you mentioned a secular university. So,
1: yes.
0: Okay. So we move then to a Christian university. Let's say a Seventh-day Adventist university.
1: Yeah.
0: How about church?
1: Yeah.
0: No porn there, right?
1: You know what? There's research that has been done. I don't think within our denomination, but I don't think we're too far off as far as the ubiquitous nature of this. They found that porn viewership among churchgoers and Christians, professed Christians, is statistically similar or almost identical to secular individuals. Mm-hmm. We're right there.
0: Which then goes back to what you just said. Yeah. This needs to be talked about.
1: This needs to be addressed. Yeah.
0: Because
1: yeah.
0: it's a major issue.
1: Absolutely. And there's a lot of shame and guilt that are associated with this. And I want to be sensitive to that. A lot of times it's linked to self-medication, mm-hmm. loneliness, isolation, mm-hmm. and these types of attributes. But I think that we need to talk about this. Mm-hmm. This is a serious epidemic in our world, and there is a huge issue among particularly men. I know that females are statistically growing in the viewership of pornography, but when it comes to men in particular, the research has shown that there are brain changes that take place and that is affecting masculinity in males. It's affecting self-discipline. It's affecting mental focus. And when you look at the statistics and the research of even those with college degrees, males and females, there's a huge disproportion. We're having a male crisis in Western society today, and it's linked to pornography. Wow. It's linked to pornography. So what happens to the brain changes when we view porn? Stage one is something called sensitization. It's this hyperstimulation of the amygdala where these people are viewing stuff that is just like super stimulating, all right? And then you have the sensitization. Stage two is desensitization. We brought out that when you have this dopamine hit, this unnatural spike, what goes up must come down. So you come down off of that high, but you come down lower than you were before. And then after that is the third stage called hypofrontality, where there is a decrease of blood flow to the prefrontal cortex, the frontal lobe. We need this.
0: So you would think that's a good thing then. Okay, good. I've got a lot more blood there to think better.
1: Yeah.
0: Make better decisions.
1: Yeah. It's the decrease of blood flow up here. So it's like it's less engagement of the frontal lobe. And then the last one is dysfunctional stress response. Anxiety and depression linked to porn usage.
0: Wow.
1: And it has to do with the Coolidge effect. It has to do with the novelty effect of all these things that are happening. And we are living in a culture right now where porn viewership has become normative as a society. And because of the sexual revolution, there are people out there saying, hey, this is perfectly normal. Mm. And with porn, I would say, comes always masturbation.
0: Mm-hmm.
1: Masturbation and pornography are linked
0: hand
1: together.
0: Hand in hand together.
1: Are hand in hand together. And I know there's researchers out there and part of the sexual revolution that say that masturbation is normal and healthy. But from a biblical standpoint, the Bible brings out Jesus' Sermon on the Mount. If you look at a woman to lust after her, you've committed adultery in your heart.
0: That's right.
1: And with masturbation always comes fantasy, always comes this playing in the brain. It is fornication.
0: Correct.
1: In the mind. Yep. In the mind. The only thing that is lacking is opportunity. So we have this thing where a hyper-sexualized

0: culture is affecting our society. And there is research indicating that there is hope. And one of the things that is prescribed with individuals that come to the Depression Anxiety Program is 90 days, no porn. No,
1: so 3 months.
0: Yeah, 3 months. No pornography, no masturbation, no orgasm during that time. And what happens is the brain, Greg, miraculously starts to heal.
1: Is that going back to, was it neuroplasticity?
0: It has to do with neuroplasticity.
1: So the brain is able to have new roads built.
0: Yes.
1: That's incredible.
0: Yeah. So it's a 90-day fast.
1: Wow.
0: And they even recommend that in a marriage, if a husband and wife are having issues, sexual issues, whatever it is, or there's a lack of intimacy, to go on a fast from sex in a marriage. And what will happen in that context is that there is this heightening of intimacy because you're fasting.
1: Mm.
0: Because you're fasting, your spouse will look more attractive to you.
1: Mm.
0: You see what I'm saying? There's sure. a sensitization that takes place because before it was blunted. So the brain changes that result from 90 days of no porn, no orgasm, no masturbation is greater ability for judgment and decision making, increased happiness, joy, calmness, loving acceptance of yourself, less social anxiety.
1: Wow.
0: All these initiate conversations more often. A lot of times people that are into these addictions are very like introspective. They don't like to engage. You're all focused in here. Increased vocabulary. And there are sites that are cropping up online of individuals that are voluntarily giving up porn for these reasons.
1: Wow.
0: Here's one quote from someone that quit porn. I feel like the next Sir Isaac Newton or Leonardo da Vinci. Since I quit porn a month ago, I've literally started a business, taken up piano, been studying French every day, been programming, drawing, and have more awesome ideas than I know what to do with. So you see this thing, it's affecting mental performance.
1: As you said earlier, we have less blood flow to the mind. Is that right when all this is going on?
0: But yes.
1: Okay.
0: Yes.
1: So now with the abstinence that you're talking about, the fast,
0: yes,
1: more blood flow to my brain.
0: Yes. That is
1: the frontal lobe.
0: The frontal lobe. And you're seeing that
1: that's amazing
0: in society today where even young people are on their own deciding to quit porn because they're realizing that it's affecting life. It's affecting mental performance and they're less happier than before. And there's testimonies, even TED Talks of people saying, look, this is why I quit pornography. And
1: wow.
0: It's because of all these reasons and the effect that it has on the mind. Now, here's the thing. There's an article that I found in, interestingly enough, it's a liberal magazine. It's called The Huffington Post. Left-leaning. Mm. I don't read the Huffington Post often, but I found this article fascinating because it says, why porn and junk food are so tempting. Okay. Interesting.
1: Yeah, put those two together.
0: Yeah, and it links junk food to porn. And here's a quote that I want to read here. Take food. If you binge on hyper-stimulating food, let's say concentrated fat and refined sugar, it causes changes that resemble brain changes seen in substance abusers.
1: Wow.
0: This is from the Huffington Post. Junk food causes brain changes. And it says that this is a dopamine receptor almost drug that drove rats to binge and ensure they would experience less stimulation later. And it says here, the regions of the brain that change in response to super stimulating food also govern sexual appetite. This is from the Huffington Post.
1: Yeah. Right. Amazing.
0: It's amazing. And we talked about in our last episode, the amygdala, that's where our hedonic desires are of appetite. And we said that lack of sleep can contribute to eating more junk food, but you do the connection here. The same part of the brain that controls appetite is the same part that controls our sexual desires. There's a link between appetite and passions. And there's a quote in Councils on Diet and Food that says, the thing that laid the foundation for the sins of Sodom and Gomorrah

0: was appetite.
1: Wow.
0: Yeah.
1: Was appetite.
0: Yeah. It was appetite. So,
1: because we know there's a lot of sexual sin in Sodom and Gomorrah.
0: Yeah, that's where we get the term sodomy from. Mm-hmm. So if one of the ways to conquer pornography is appetite.
1: Mm.
0: And I would say, we had a whole section on diet. I would say, if someone out there is watching and they've got an issue with this, one of the ways, in addition to the spiritual support that you get and the
1: spiritual part is important.
0: Yeah, the vivifying element of the will in the previous episodes, one of the ways is fasting. I know that's a tough word. Now, there's different forms of fasting.
1: You mean from food?
0: From food and media. But there's a connection between the two. And if you look back at your history, you will see that there is a connection between poor eating and sexual addiction. The two go together.
1: Incredible.
0: And I was talking to one person, and I talked about fasting, and he had been struggling with some of these areas. And he said, you know, Dr. Shin, you're right. When I fasted, it's like Roundup. It just got rid of these sexual addictions. And one quote says that if you can conquer appetite, you can conquer anything.
1: Mm.
0: So going back in summary, what we talked about to this point is that there's a link between appetite and passions. And one of the ways that you can curb that is fasting from media and from hyper-stimulating, ultra-processed foods. Those two will go hand in hand. Divine power plus human effort in this bilateral cooperation with God. And in the end, 90 days, no porn, no orgasm, no masturbation, and the brain will heal. And the key to life and more abundant living is temperance and moderation in even the good things.
1: Amen. No, that's right. Amen. Again, you've provided hope. We've talked about the issue, but there is hope.
0: Yes.
1: Praise the Lord for that. Yes. What are we going to look at in our next episode?
0: Our next episode is called Fall, Rise, Repeat. We'll be talking about growth mindset versus fixed mindset, and that's how it's essential for building these new neural pathways.
1: Amen. Thank you, David, for being with us again today.
0: It's been a privilege, Greg. Thank you.

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I'm going to ask him to just have his way. But I want to do a Christmas song, if that's all right. Next Sabbath, we're going to have our big Christmas musical celebration at the Palm Bay. Amen.

0: But today, in the spirit of the season, I'm going to do a simple Christmas song that
1: truths
0: I wrote probably in my 20s.
1: Today we dedicate these elders to you and to the sacred work of this revival. Lord, they come seeking the outpouring of your Holy Spirit. They do not want to stand night after night in their own wisdom or in their own strength. They want to stand and proclaim your word, knowing that your hand is upon them and that you will anoint their minds and their hearts and their lips and their voices. Let every word they speak, Lord, carry the fragrance of heaven and the power of your Holy Spirit. Give them the courage to preach without fear, and compassion to preach with love and humility. As their pastor, I ask, O Lord, that you will hide these servants behind the cross. Give them fresh oil. Give them a fresh word every night. And may this revival become a movement of your spirit here at this church. We pray that broken families will be restored, wounded hearts would be healed, and young people will surrender their lives to Jesus. And when this revival is over, Lord, may no glory go to any human, any elder, any preacher, any singer. May all the glory belong to Jesus. And so I ask that you'd give them power from on high. And truly every night, may those who are here leave saying, surely the Lord was in this place. We pray for them in the mighty saving name of Jesus. Let the church say, amen and amen.

speak, you Lord, as we open your holy word, Father. A wonderful Savior is Jesus, my Lord. Lord, as your son and servant, I ask for strength. I ask for an extra outpouring of your spirit. Bless this service and speak to me. Speak through me and speak for me. I promise you, God, I'll always give you the honor, all the glory, and all the praise. In Jesus' name I pray. Let the church say, amen. Amen.

You have your Bibles with you. Go with me to the book of Ephesians, chapter 1, beginning with verse 4. Ephesians 1, verse 4. There the word of God says, even before he made the world, God loved us and chose us in Christ to be holy and without fault in his eyes. Wow. Somebody say, wow. He chose us in Christ to be holy and without fault in his eyes. And verse 5, God decided in advance to adopt us into his own family by bringing us to himself through Jesus Christ. This is what he wanted to do, and it gave him great pleasure. Ooh, what a God. And verse 6. So we praise God for the glorious grace he has poured out on us who belong to his dear Son. And verse 7 from the King James, in whom we have redemption through his blood, the forgiveness of sins according to the riches of his grace. May God add a blessing to the reading of his holy word. My message today is on a vital topic to our faith, forgiveness. Forgiveness. The sun had risen, casting a golden gleam above the Temple Mount. That morning, the people gathered around Jesus, eager to hear what he had to say. Suddenly, from the periphery of the courtyard, there arose a commotion, a cacophony of angry voices. When everyone looked up, they saw a gang of agitated priests, a religious posse, all with harsh looks and stern faces, dragging a woman through the crowd. The Bible says the scribes and Pharisees brought unto him a woman taken in adultery. Now notice they did not bring her privately in order to protect her nobility. After catching her in the act of adultery, they dragged her openly into the public square. And they did this not just to dramatize her guilt. They were trying to create a theological trap for Jesus. Can I tell you, when I read about them, to me, they were acting like, and to me, they were the equivalent of religious pimps, because they were using this woman's humiliation to prop up their depraved, dogmatic agenda. That's what pimps.

do. No one asked her name. No one asked her story. They didn't care anything about her humanity or her dignity. That's what pimps do. That day, those so-called paragons of virtue launched a verifiable letter of the law attack against that woman. They said to Jesus, "Rabbi, the letter of the law says that this woman should be stoned to death." Now, they also knew, according to the law in Leviticus, in the case of adultery, you can't do adultery by yourself. In the case of adultery in the book of Leviticus, both the man and the woman were to be stoned. But strangely, the man who was caught with her was nowhere to be found. You know, there's always been a gender double standard in religious circles when it comes to adultery. Men will be men, but women they call something else. Now y'all listening to me. For centuries, it has been the woman who has often been disgraced and disfellowshipped. Y'all don't remember those days. And they were disfellowshipped usually alone. The Pharisees said to Jesus, now Moses in the law commanded us that someone like her should be stoned. Jesus, what sayest thou? What do you say? Jesus looked at that woman's frightened face, and he could see what those Pharisees could never see. They saw a sinner to be punished. Jesus saw a woman being shamed and victimized. They saw the violation of the seventh commandment. Jesus saw a wounded soul drowning in guilt and despair. The Pharisees stood there with stones in their hands, ready to take this woman's life for a moral mistake. Have mercy, Jesus. You're going to kill somebody for a moral mistake. Well, the Bible tells us Jesus stooped down, and with his finger, he began to write on the ground. Now, we do not know what he wrote. Why? Because of his mercies, we are not consumed. In other words, because of his mercies, we are not exposed. But we do know this. Whatever Jesus wrote on the ground gave no sanctuary or legitimacy to their disgraceful efforts. And as Jesus rose from scribbling on the ground, he was heard to say, "He that is without sin among you, let him be the first to cast a stone at her." Well, with one sentence, Jesus quieted the whole courtyard. With one sentence, Jesus moved the spotlight from the accused to the accusers. "He that is without sin, cast the first stone." With one sentence, Jesus dismantled the deceitful machinery of their hypocrisy. Brothers and sisters, those self-appointed judges, they were now themselves being judged. And then the Bible starts saying, it tells us really that the oldest one,

I found that very interesting. The oldest of the people there started leaving first. One by one, they began to leave. And maybe it's because the loss of their reputations, the better part of valor, that old, I don't know if they had written this poem. You remember that poem? He who fights and runs away may live to fight another day, but he that is in the battle slain will never rise to fight again. That woman entered that courtyard, brothers and sisters, expecting to die. And then she bowed her head and braced for that first stone. As she closed her eyes and listened for the whistle of those rocks coming towards her head, she heard instead the thud sound of stones falling to the ground. Slowly, in disbelief, she lifted her head. The Bible says to find that all her accusers were gone. Their granite weapons of injustice littered the ground. The Bible says Jesus and the woman were left alone. Now here she was with all her guilt, all her shame, standing face to face with the Redeemer of the earth, with the Vestal Lamb, the Savior of the world. And then Jesus asked her, "Woman, where are those thine accusers? Hath no man condemned thee?" She said, "No man, Lord." Then Jesus said, "Neither do I condemn thee. Go and sin no more." By the way, church, this is the heart of the gospel. God sent not his son into the world to condemn the world, but that the world through him might be saved. "And neither do I condemn thee," said Jesus. "You are now and forevermore forgiven of your sin." Church, notice Jesus did not say, "Neither do I condemn you." Everybody makes mistakes. He didn't say, "Neither do I condemn you. You're only human." Those are the excuses we use today. "I'm not perfect." We love that one. Jesus did not say any of that. He didn't say, "Neither do I condemn you, but prepare for periodic moral failures because you will sin again." He didn't say that. Jesus said to the woman, "Neither do I condemn you. Go and sin no more." Church, the counsel and charge from Jesus to sin no more should be the perennial aspiration of any soul in pursuit of Christ-likeness. Are you with me today? Jesus told that woman, "Go and do not commit adultery again." Yeah, that's what he said. His words were words of clarity, not cruelty. When he said, "Don't do it again." And despite her failures and transgressions, this woman in the courtyard, who was, by the way, shamed by church leadership, condemned to die, collectively and personally, collectively, and I saw personally, this woman is a portrait of who we are. We're the ones in the courtyard. This woman is a mirror of our soul's condition. Why? Because we too have been caught. At least some of us.

There is an ache in the human breast that no achievement can silence. There is a yearning in the heart of man no fortune can assuage or pacify. It is the need in the human heart to be forgiven. All of us got it. I said, all of us got it. You got it. I got it. The need to be forgiven. No matter how high we climb on the corporate ladder, or how many degrees are plastered on our walls, or the ringing applause of countless millions who know our names, we can still find ourselves sometimes lying awake at night, haunted by the memory of sins we've committed. Distress, isn't that something? We don't forget the sins we've committed. They come up. We are haunted by the memory of sins we've committed. We're distressed by the memory of wrongs we cannot undo. We are disturbed by ill-advised words we spoke that we cannot erase. Words spoken in the white-hot heat of anger. Have you ever had words with somebody you wish you could take back? Or have you participated in deeds and actions that cannot be undone? Or maybe in retaliation or revenge, you wounded someone because they wounded you? Oh, how about this? Many were the errant decisions we made when we were young and foolish. I tried to be poetic to soften the blow. Many were the errant decisions we made when we were what? Young and foolish. I call them red letter secrets that would stain our reputations if people found out today. And try as we might to forget those blackened sins, every now and then the memory of them keeps announcing themselves and presenting themselves in the courtroom of conscience. Those unwelcome memories often appear without permission or sanction, reminding us of sins we've committed and wrongs we've done. And those who walk with Jesus can tell you, when that happens to you, nothing soothes the soul like Jesus speaking the word forgiven to our hearts. And when Jesus says forgiven, I said, when Jesus says forgiven, something happens in the human heart that no money can purchase. When Jesus says forgiven, chains fall off. Shame loses its power. When Jesus says forgiven, the moral lapses of the past lose their authority to control us. Somebody say hallelujah. When Jesus says forgiven, our sordid record is annulled and canceled. Our monumental debt of sin is paid. When Jesus says forgiven, chains are broken. The condemned are set free. Because you see, forgiveness is one of God's greatest gifts to man. Forgiveness, hear me now, forgiveness neuters guilt. It comforts and relieves remorse. I'm preaching all to myself today. And I'm loving it. Because I'm learning and growing. Forgiveness destroys ungodly self-loathing. Forgiveness reminds the soul that sin's wages don't have to be your eternal reward. And what you did wrong does not have to define and determine your destiny. God's forgiveness, brothers and sisters, is affirmation

the worst chapter of your life is not beyond the reach of God's grace and mercy. It is confirmation that God's forgiveness is greater than all your transgressions. God, I'm preaching on God's forgiveness. His forgiveness is stronger than your shame, more powerful than your past. Hallelujah. God's forgiveness is available to all who have sinned and come short of the glory of God. And all means all. All does not mean y'all. Y'all have sinned. No, no, no. It's what? All have sinned. That means all in the pulpit. Everybody preaching is a sinner. All in the pew. All singing on the praise team. All who serve as elders and sing in the choir. Every visitor, rich or poor, black or white, all have come short of the glory of God. We got public sinners and we got private sinners. But all have come short. We've got foolish sinners, we've got educated sinners. But all, come on somebody, have come short. And all need to hear the word from Jesus, forgiven. Now, to be clear, the forgiveness of your past does not erase your duty to act responsibly and honorably in the present. What do I mean? That means God forgiving you does not absolve you of your duty to deal justly with those you have wronged. I'm digging deeper here so you can understand. You see, there are people who say, I know I stole money from you. Hundreds of dollars, thousands of dollars, hundreds of thousands of dollars. But God has forgiven me, so I don't have to pay you back. Now, let me be perfectly clear. Biblical forgiveness should never be wrested and twisted into permission for non-payment. Hey, you better write that down. Take a screenshot of it, because you're going to need that. You're going to need to tell somebody what it, read it with me. Biblical forgiveness should never be wrested and twisted into permission for non-payment. God forgave me, so I don't owe you. Now, let me say it again. Forgiveness must never be used as a spiritual loophole for avoiding repayment. Forgiveness must never be used as a what? Spiritual loophole for avoiding repayment. To say to someone that you've stolen from, I can't pay you back right now, is very different than I'm not trying to pay you back. In other words, if somebody said, I owe you and I'm going to try, that's one thing. But if somebody says with their brazen self, God's forgiven me and I don't owe you. There is a difference between inability to pay and unwillingness to pay. That's like saying, because you're a Christian, I can take advantage of you. And you have no right to complain because you're a Christian. God's forgiveness towards us, brothers and sisters, lessens in no way our duty to obey him. And so too, the spirit of forgiveness toward our fellow man does not lessen the claim, Ellen White says, does not lessen the claim of what? Just obligation. If you owe somebody just because you're a Christian, that does not wipe out your just what? What does it say? Your what? Just what?

obligation. Oh, I love it. I got to finish it. Can I take my time? She said, by this, Jesus, when he said, forgive us our debts, when he taught us, forgive us our debts as we forgive our debtors, by this, she said, he did not mean that in order for us to be forgiven of our sins, that we must not require what people owe us to pay us. You can forgive somebody and at the same time not allow them to abuse you. Not allow them to exploit you and defraud you and injure you. You being forgiven does not exempt you, however, from the responsibility to make right a wrong you have done to somebody else. The Bible says, he that covereth his sins, shall not prosper. But whoso confesseth and forsaketh them shall have mercy. Amen. Biblical repentance, therefore, involves more than saying, forgive me. It includes a genuine intention to turn away from the wrongdoing. So Jesus said to that woman, neither do I condemn thee. And then what did he say? Go and what? Sin no more. Now that does not mean that the believer will never stumble again. What it means is we cannot choose a life of sin and treat forgiveness as permission to continue to sin. That's why the scripture says in Romans 6:15, since God's grace sets us free, does that mean we can go on sinning? And the Bible says, absolutely not. Hebrews 10:26 says, if we deliberately continue sinning after we have received knowledge of the truth, there is no longer any sacrifice that will cover these sins. I came to tell you this morning, forgiveness is the gift of God to us through Christ. We cannot earn it. We cannot purchase it. We can't work hard enough to deserve it. Why? Because it's a gift. Forgiveness does not come to us as a reward for our good works. Isn't that something? You don't get forgiven because you're doing lots of good stuff. Forgiveness does not come to us and bestowed upon us because of our merit. Forgiveness is a gift. Say it with me. Forgiveness is a gift, and the righteousness of Christ is the foundation for its bestowal. So to forgive, can I give you my definition of forgiveness? To forgive is to remove a wrong or a sin permanently from a person's record and reputation. And guess what? Only God has the power to do that. You have memories no therapist can erase. Oh, you're with me today. You have hurts no apology can wipe away. You can talk about forgiveness, theologize about forgiveness, but only Jesus has the power to forgive. We can recommend forgiveness, even believe we've been forgiven ourselves, but only Jesus has the power to forgive. So that means when you say to someone, I forgive you, in the eyes of God, guess what? They're not forgiven yet. Until they've been forgiven by God, they are not forgiven. Only God has the power to remove a wrong or a sin permanently from a person's record. Forgiveness is a power and prerogative reserved only for God. And you and I don't have that power. Your mama cannot forgive you. Angels can't forgive you. Think about that. Sin is a stain, no

human can erase or wash away. Forgiveness is a declaration. Only God has the power to announce and render. No preacher can forgive you. No pope, no priest, no parent, no friend. Nobody but Jesus. And when Jesus says, you are forgiven. Oh, hey, I'm going to get happy by myself right now. When Jesus says, you are forgiven, no authority on earth or in hell has the authority to cancel that announcement. When Jesus says, forgiven, you don't need permission from somebody else to believe it. Because, you know, there are people on earth, listen, there are people on earth who will not forgive you when God forgives you. I've come across some people like that. God forgives you, but they won't. And trust me, his word of forgiveness is more important than all their opinions. So when Jesus says you are forgiven, man, just believe it, receive it, and live like he meant it. Amen. So many people are trying to dig up what Jesus has long since buried. Hebrews 10:17 says, their sins and iniquities will I remember them no more. And God says in the book of Micah, he's going to cast all our sins into the depths of the sea. And somewhere I read that the sea of God's forgetfulness has a sign over it that says, no fishing allowed. Amen. If God has forgiven you, I said, if God has forgiven you, it really doesn't matter who else refuses to forgive you. His words of forgiveness spoken over your life is the final word. Not far from New York City, there is a cemetery where there's a grave which has inscribed upon the headstone one word, forgiven. There's no name, no date of birth, no date of death. There's a tombstone, headstone, with one word, forgiven. Truly, that's the greatest thing that could ever be said about us. How can I say this? The greatest thing that could ever be said about you when you die is that you died forgiven. Not that you died successful. Not that you died powerful. Not that you died accomplished. Not that you died educated. You want it recorded in heaven that you died forgiven. Not that you died surrounded by the finer things of life, surrounded by earthly honors and treasures. You want it recorded in the books in glory that you died forgiven. Because you see, church, without forgiveness, there is no reconciliation. Without forgiveness, there is no doctrine. There is no second coming. Without forgiveness, there is no justification. Without forgiveness, guilt and condemnation remain. Without forgiveness, the past still owns you. Your mistakes own you. Your failure, your shame owns you. Without forgiveness, there is no resurrection for you. Do you understand how important forgiveness is? That's why if you go down in the grave and heaven writes below your name, forgiven, Lord Jesus, you don't need anything else. Without forgiveness, there is no eternal life. Without forgiveness, there's no transition from earth to a righteous heaven. And thank you, Lord, that forgiveness is God's final word over your life. Aren't you glad that sin and failure
will not have the final word in your life. Whenever a sinner comes to Jesus, God wraps that sinner in his arms and he writes beside his name, her name, forgiven. What a gift! Glorious in its brilliance, magnificent in its splendor, more precious than jewels, more priceless than gems. Forgiveness, it is more resilient than wealth. I would rather be forgiven than be rich. It is more enduring than fame. I would rather be forgotten by the world, but forgiven, written behind my name. And when in contrition, we ask for forgiveness, God instantly forgives. What an awesome God. He doesn't wait till you shape up. He doesn't wait for any probationary period. He said, okay, you asked for forgiveness. I'm going to give you 6 months. I can't tell you, church, how much reverence. I can't tell you. I'm going to try. I said, I'm going to try. I can't tell you how much reverence I have for that one word, forgiveness. That word, forgiveness, it can march like an army. It can rumble like a peal of thunder. It is the sound of shackles falling off, the sound of prison doors swinging open. It is a word the guilty heart longs to hear, the word a desperate soul dares to believe. Forgiven, it hushes the accuser. It silences a courtroom. It turns condemnation into jubilation. It chases the clouds of regret and sorrow away. You don't understand the power of that word, forgiven. It means your debt has been satisfied. Your penalty has been paid. I love the word forgiven. There's a beauty and a lyricality and a divine rhythm in that word forgiven. It is the sound of mercy carrying a cross up a hill to a mount called Calvary. Forgiven. When Jesus spoke those words over a sin-sick soul, it chased dark clouds away. Forgiven. When God says forgiven, hell cannot annul it. No devil can ban it. No demon can disallow it. No enemy can repeal it, retract it. Man, when you've been forgiven by God, no enemy can revoke it or overrule it. And when the devil tries to bring up your past, just bring up his future. When the devil says, I remember what you did, remind him of what Jesus did on the cross for you. Tell him that Jesus canceled my record of charges, took my sins away by nailing them to the cross. And that's why you can say, no weapon formed against me will prosper. Did you know that one day when we as saints gather around the throne, it will all be because of that one word. Forgiven. Forgiven. When the saints gather around the throne, we will sing the glory of this word. Forgiven. We will boast of its power. And so today, if your heart is heavy, let Jesus speak this word over your spirit. Forgiven. Forgiven. It's a song to the discouraged. It is a psalm to the discouraged. It is a call to the crestfallen. It is an invitation to the prodigal, to the backslider. Forgiven. And my prayer today is, Lord, let this be your final word over my life. Forgiven. Tell yourself, whatever men say of me matters not. Whatever you say about me, you think anything you say about me
matters to me as much as Jesus saying, forgive him.

You can call me anything you want to call me, as long as Jesus says, as long as God's final word over my life is forgiven. And to those of you who have stones in your hand, you might as well put them down. Hey, because Jesus has spoken that word over my life. Forgiven. First of all, you don't know me. You don't know my story. You don't know what I've been through, what I've endured. But Jesus does. And he has already told me. He's told me that one day, all the stones of censure, criticism, and blame will lie idle on the ground. Because when Jesus speaks this final word over your life, all your accusers will shrink away, mute and tongue-tied. Every accusing tongue will fall silent, and those who came to condemn you will have to retreat in silence. Every accusing voice will be hushed, and you will hear Jesus say, "Son, daughter, be of good cheer. Your sins." So stop acting like your past is still on trial. And don't let anybody make you act like your past is still on trial. Your God has already closed the case on your past transgression. I'm preaching to somebody here today. And if God can let your sins go, you ought to let it go too. Because your sin was great, but his grace is greater. Now, as I close, I want to show you something God showed me in this woman's life who was caught in adultery. Something tells me that when that woman looked back at that fateful day that she was dragged into that courtyard by those religious thugs, I can't call them priests. They were thugs, bullies. And yeah, sometimes people in the church can act like thugs and bullies. But hear me. As I studied the story of this woman's life, the Holy Spirit put this in my spirit, that there was a moment years later when it dawned on that lady, wait a minute. If Jesus had not been in the courtyard that day, those priests would have stoned me to death. And I'm sure she was saying, I thank God that Jesus was there that day. But wait. What must have really blown her mind was that God used her enemies to bring her to Jesus. God used her enemies to deliver her, into the hands of her Savior. It must have blown her mind when she realized that the very people who meant to destroy her, God used them to deliver her, special delivery to the one who would rescue her from death by their hand. The very people who wanted to harm her were the ones God used to carry her to the Lord of Second Chances. Hallelujah. So you know she must have thanked God for those priests. Because they meant it for evil. But God used it for good.

I came here to tell you, the God who knows everything you have ever done, everything you wished you had never done, and everything else in between, he wants you to hold this promise close. Look at it, Psalm 32, verse 1. Thank you, Jesus. Blessed is he whose transgression is forgiven, whose sin is covered. And then Micah 7:18, remember the scripture. Who is a God like you who pardons sin and forgives the transgression of the remnant of his inheritance? You do not stay angry forever, but delight to show mercy. And verse 19, once again, you will have compassion on us. You will trample our sins under your feet and throw them into the depths of the ocean. Christ is God's greatest gift to man, and forgiveness is Christ's greatest gift to us. I'm going to read you something Ellen White wrote before I leave you. She said, if you are an overcomer at last, it will not be because of your own righteousness, but because of the righteousness of Christ. See, oh, pianist goes to the pen. Because of the long forbearance, mercy, and what? My Bible tells me that one day, everyone who gathers around the great white throne will know that they are there because of one word. Can you imagine living forever and knowing that it was made possible by one word? Forgiven. Years ago, I was singing in a prison in Huntsville, Texas. And some of the prisoners had come together for a service. And some of us who were in prison ministry were there to hear them sing. Nothing like hearing prisoners sing and hearing them give their testimony. One man got up and he said, I'm in prison for murder. And he said, I heard this man telling this testimony. He began to describe the situation that had happened. And he described the young man whose face he would never forget, whose life he took. When he sat down, I'll never forget, one of the people who had come in with us, an older lady, she stood up. She went to the microphone and she said, I am the mother of that young man you murdered. And I want to tell you, she said, I forgive you. Forgive it. And then she said, and I would like today to adopt you as one of my sons. But God is saying to you today, because my son loved you more than life, I have adopted you. I have given you a place in my house. I've given you my name. I've claimed you as my own.
I made you an heir of royalty, and you are a member of the heavenly family. You have been forgiven. Let us pray. What a word. Forgiven.

If you need to make something right with God, today I want to invite you to have your record cleaned and expunged today. If today, my brother, my sister, you want to say, thank you, Lord, for your forgiveness. Thank you for the cross. Thank you for your blood. Thank you for my debt of sin that has been canceled. Thank you that my sins have been nailed to the cross. Thank you that I'm forgiven. Today, my brother, my sister, if you need God's forgiveness in your life and you want to accept his invitation to be forgiven, I invite you to stand on your feet. I invite you to stand and come here to this altar. We're going to have a word of prayer. If you want today to say, Lord, thank you for your forgiveness. Thank you. Stand on your feet and come to the altar. You know, there's a hymn I want us to sing today. It's a hymn entitled, Jesus Paid It All. Jesus paid it all. Do you need forgiveness? Just come to the altar today. No matter what you've done, no matter how long ago it's been, he will wipe your record clean. Yes, sir.

And then there's the last verse. Let me give you the words. And when before the throne I stand in him complete. Amen. Jesus died my soul to save. My lips shall still repeat. Oh, let's sing it together.

thank you for this new appreciation that we have for this mighty word, forgiven. May everyone standing here today, everyone who's come to this altar seeking your forgiveness, may they leave lighter than when they came. May that burden of guilt and shame be lifted forever. And Father, we can't wait for the day when we'll gather around the throne of God and the angels will say, "How did you get here?" And all of us will say one word: forgiven. Because of Jesus, forgiven. Thank you, Lord. Thank you, Jesus. We pray in your holy name. Amen. Amen. Quietly go back to your seats.

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1: Unforgiveness is your jail cell that you put yourself into. Bitterness is the prison. That's the system. Fear is the warden of that prison. When you put yourself in unforgiveness, you lock yourself in that cell. You hold the key to get yourself out of that cell. The trouble you have is that you have anxiety and also depression holding you back. And fear is literally walking through your prison, keeping you back.
0: Welcome to Lifestyle, the award-winning life coaching show that helps you live your best life possible. Here's your host, Roy Ice.
2: Thank you, everybody.
3: Wow.
2: Thank you. Have you ever been hurt so deeply that forgiveness felt like a betrayal of yourself?
3: Mm-hmm.
2: Well, today's guest survived years of pain, fear, and family trauma, and eventually found himself facing an impossible decision that forced him to confront what forgiveness really means. Please help me welcome Ricardo Arce. Welcome.
1: Roy.
2: Ricardo, thank you. Thanks for being here. They love you already.
3: Good to see you.
2: Ricardo.
1: Yes, sir.
2: You have had to face forgiveness in the face, and you've done it so well. You've even written a book.
1: Yes, sir.
2: Forgiveness on Life.
1: Yes, sir.
2: Support.
1: Yes, sir.
2: You've gone through a ton, and just so people don't think you're one of those people saying, look, just forgive. Why aren't you forgiving? I want people to understand how you came to your understanding of what forgiveness is based on where you've come from. Describe to me your childhood.
1: Childhood was very challenging, very tragic. My stepfather was a notorious drug dealer in Inglewood. In California, and he took my family through a lot of craziness. Mm-hmm. So the company he kept put us in situations that were dire, let it be through house raids. My brothers and I grew up watching drug deals sometimes go good and sometimes go bad.
2: Yeah.
1: And we pressed through. My faith came is when I got into a major car accident. I came to the Lord at that time. And from that point on, I sought the Lord through all the tragedy, all the drama, and the toxic issues that we went through.
2: Where was your mom? And
1: sure.
2: What was her role in this? If your dad's drug dealer, what's going on?
1: My stepdad, he was, he kept my mother busy in a sense of with us. You know, she stayed out of the foolishness. And my mother, very present, very loving, caring woman, she knew how to maneuver through the foolishness that we were going through.
2: Yeah.
1: She really knew how to love us and I'll say show us joy even through it.
2: Yeah.
1: Yeah.
2: So I've also heard that your stepdad was a pimp.
1: He was a pimp. The three types of people I grew up with were pimps, prostitutes, and pushers. And he being a pimp and a pusher, I saw those elements play out in our, our garage, but in our home.
2: So, like, would the prostitutes be around your home?
1: Oh, yeah. No, we had – I know this is hard for some people to hear, but the fact is he ran them – on the major streets, and he would bring them or allow them to come into our garage to sleep, and I mean get some rest, and then push them right back out on two major streets, rather. Yeah.
2: And what would your mom do with these ladies in the garage?
1: My mom, you know, she ignored it all. You know, she just weathered the storm, not having opportunities. Many opportunities, she really weathered the storm. And it was difficult. It was very difficult to see her go through it. However, she kept her joy. That's the only way.

0: That's the only way. Her pride and joy were in her children. So I think that kept her mind off of a lot of the stuff that went on.
1: When you saw all this going around you as a young person, what did it make you feel?
0: I was terrified. I had to be strong for my mother and my brothers. I'm the oldest of three. And what kept me out of that business, honestly, Roy, I was scared to go to jail. I say this tongue in cheek, but this is the truth. I didn't want my name to change from Ricardo to Rikita. If you follow me.
1: Following you.
0: Yeah, look, I wasn't built for jail. And so I never smoked, never did drugs, never entertained that lifestyle.
1: Really?
0: Because I saw what it did.
1: Yeah.
0: And it was horrible, you know, and what kept me focused was really wanting to be there for my mother, wanting to be there for my brothers, wanted to be there for myself.
1: Yeah.
0: And that's what kept me focused.
1: What did all this going on do to your heart in regards to your feelings for your stepdad?
0: Sure. It was resentment. It was anger. If I may say, I know folks don't like saying this, but hatred, because him exposing us to it was one thing, but bringing us into it was another thing. In our home, I remember waking up one night. It happened a couple of times, but the first time we were asleep and my brothers and I woke up because of the light coming from the kitchen. We go in and we see the transactions that were going on in our home with drugs. It was crack. We saw it, how it was prepared. We saw how it went from the beginning to the end, handing it to the user in the limousines. So yeah.
1: Those are tough things that build up a lot of anger and a lot of resentment.
0: It does.
1: We got to take a break, but I want to find out from you, how do you go from that resentment and anger to forgiveness? You don't want to miss it. Stay right there. We're back with Ricardo Arce. Ricardo, you wrote this amazing book, Forgiveness on Life Support.
0: Yes, sir.
1: In this book, you explore the role of both being the victim and the protector.
0: Yes, sir.
1: You were the oldest sibling.
0: Yeah.
1: What was your experience like trying to play the dual role of victim and protector?
0: I think the hardest thing for me was on the victim is not show that you're a victim. In any situation, you want to be, being the oldest, I wanted to be strong for my brothers and my mother. And if I may be really transparent here.
1: Please do.
0: I was, in my quiet time, I would literally have super anxiety.
1: Really?
0: I would have panic attacks. And in front of them, I made sure that I wasn't looking vulnerable. That I had it together, that, you know, no matter what's going on, we're going to, you know, stay positive. We're going to come out of this. And that's how I maintained that balance. I didn't let them see me go through. Yeah. Now, there were times, don't get me wrong, Roy, there were times where I had to be vulnerable.
1: Yeah.
0: But many times you just had to be strong and not allow the victimhood overtake the protection I wanted to give them.
1: Yeah. I always share with the people I'm coaching and stuff like that. You can be a victim or a victor.
0: Yes, sir.
1: But the challenge is in your situation, you're trying to be victorious, but at the same time, you were not in charge. You're a child.
0: Yes, sir.
1: You can't say, I'll just live in a different home. I will clean this up.
0: That's right.
1: So how did you feel like with that more victorious or protector mindset? Yeah. How did you feel like, man, I will protect my younger siblings? What did you have to do to protect them?
0: At times, you know, getting out of the house. That right there was one of the things I would take my brothers, let's say, to the park when they were small, when they would listen to me, of course. So we would go to the park. We would try to do things outside of the home. With my mother, it was I'm sorry.
1: No, but it's real. This is real. So thank you for sharing from your heart.
0: Yeah. It's with my mother, it was more

0: encouraging her.
1: Yeah.
0: It was more letting her know that, you know, no matter what we're going through, she's doing a good job.
1: Yeah.
0: And just loving on her. That was a key thing for me.
1: You've written a book on forgiveness.
0: Yes, sir.
1: You didn't have to forgive your mother. You didn't have to forgive your little brothers.
0: Right.
1: Were you ever able to forgive your stepfather?
0: I there was a process to that. And I want to say this when it comes down to forgiveness. Unforgiveness is your jail cell that you put yourself into. Bitterness is the prison. That's the system. When you look closely, fear is the warden of that prison. When you put yourself in unforgiveness, you lock yourself in that cell.
2: Yes. Yes.
0: You hold the key to get yourself out of that cell. Now, the trouble you have is that you have anxiety and also depression holding you back. And fear is that is literally walking through your prison, keeping you back. So you have to get the courage to allow yourself to go through the process, because it's the process. It's not, I cannot stress this, it is not a feeling. It's not an emotion. Unforgiveness, or when you go to forgiveness, it is a process. So for myself, what I had to do, I had to obey what the scripture says. It says to forgive. Now, reconciliation is a choice that you have. So I had to learn how to deal with forgiveness on a day-to-day basis. It wasn't just a snap of your fingers, Roy. Yeah. I had to go through the process.
1: Now, did you choose to forgive your stepfather because he asked for forgiveness, or you chose to forgive him even though he did not ask for forgiveness?
0: He did not ask, because sometimes people don't realize what they have done to you.
1: Hmm.
0: And I really, because of my posture and my spirit towards the Lord, I had to learn how to forgive him.
1: Yeah.
0: And I think that's a rule for everyone, that it's about releasing yourself from that particular prison. Would I get angry? Absolutely. Would I lose my temper? Absolutely. Does it come out in weird ways? Absolutely. If you don't deal with it. The best way I describe it, Roy, it's like your soul is a house. And what we do, we compartmentalize the issues, that trauma, that drama that we went through, that unforgiveness, we'll put it in the room. And we'll lock it up, and we won't let anyone in there, not even the Holy Spirit. We won't let Jesus get in there, nobody. Jesus sits in the front room of your home, but you won't let him into the tragic room, that panic room, that anxiety, that issue, because it's so hurtful. So personally, I had to really ask the Lord to open up that door and release it and say, God, do what you're going to do, because I can't handle it anymore. And many times when you don't handle it properly, it comes out in crazy ways. Drugs, pornography, drinking, a lot of struggles come out of this. And so it's intuitive, very important, that when we see something going on in our lives that's causing us to not forgive, go to the root of the issue, go to the bitterness, find out. And that's what I had to do. It was a process. And I stress that, but never think that it's a one thing and God did it. And that's that. Sometimes things will come up and you don't realize it.
1: Yeah, that's huge.
0: Yes, sir.
1: We've got to take a break. I want to dig more into this.
0: Okay.
1: We'll be right back. We're back with Ricardo Arce. Now, Ricardo, your book, Forgiveness on Life Support.
0: Yes, sir.
1: What does that mean?
0: It means literally to learn to forgive those before it's too late.
1: Was that your situation?
0: That was my situation. My stepfather, after 17 years being in prison, he gets out. And my mother calls me and says he was on a later stage of AIDS. So my wife and I, we prayed for him through his screens. We left, and it just sat on my spirit for weeks, at least 2 weeks. I get another call from my mother, and she says that he is on life support.

0: And she says, Ricky, I can't make the decision for him. I need you to do it. Being the oldest is a little hard to take anyone off of life support or make that decision. So we head to the hospital. We're sitting in ICU watching over him. And you could hear this, you know, everything that's keeping him alive. It's pretty hard to see him that way.
1: Yeah.
0: The doctors are trying to inform us, you know, what to do and why we should take him off and so forth. And as we're there, the Holy Spirit started dealing with me. It's like, you know, the very person that had control over your life, you have control over his life. Hmm. What are you going to do? And Roy, it was one of the most hardest decisions I've ever had to make. It was one of the most, it was difficult to make that decision.
1: I can only imagine.
0: Yes, sir.
1: Going through the childhood that you did.
0: Yeah.
1: The young adult struggle.
0: Absolutely.
1: Of emotion.
0: Absolutely.
1: The adulthood struggle.
0: Yeah.
1: Of forgiveness and relationship. Yeah. You can't help but have that affect what you were passionate about. What did it drive you and your wife to be passionate about serving specific groups of people? What was your response that came out of this depth of sadness and pain?
0: When we first started ministry, my wife and I, we were called to help the youth. During that time, we were trying to have children. And we had spent a lot of money, a lot of time, a lot of prayer trying to have children. So we go on vacation to take a break from all that we were going through. And we get a call from our pastor. He says, listen, I want you to take over the youth ministry, but I just want you to know I didn't request you. So I'm like, what? So... In walks in the office, five young people walk in, and they expressed to us that they were dying, and they wanted me and my wife to take over the youth ministry to help it come alive again. Now, we weren't spring chickens. I'll say I wasn't. Now, she may be, but I sure wasn't. And she knew how to deal with children. I did not, and I did not want to take that assignment. But I knew the Holy Spirit was doing something. We took over. We built it from five. In that same summer, we grew it to 70. We had shut-ins. If you remember back in the day, you would have shut-ins. This one was from 7 to 7. We called it the vault. And we grew it from 70 to 200 to 400 youth in a short amount of time. And God moved and did a work in both of us. And that's where ministry came in, where we did Destined LA. And now those same young adults or young people are now young adults. And many of them, you know, stayed behind and helped us with ministry.
1: I find that amazing. Here, a man who did not have direction.
0: Yes, sir.
1: An adult in their lives saying, yes, here is the best path.
0: Yeah.
1: It's as if you were set up to be more passionate because of what you didn't have.
0: Absolutely.
1: In order to give to hundreds of young people.
0: Absolutely.
1: Who would never have.
0: That's true.
1: Had you not been there.
0: What they were to me, I was to them. What Abraham was to Lot, Lot was to Abraham. Yeah. And that's what I had to see in the midst of it. Mm-hmm. And I say this, your biggest pain in life can become the biggest ministry, the most powerful ministry, the most life-changing ministry, if you say yes to the Lord. And that's what happened, Roy. That's exactly what happened. You said yes. Yes.
1: What would you say to someone watching today,
0: yes, sir,
1: who still feels stuck in the anger, the anxiety, but does want to move forward?
0: As I mentioned,

0: Mentioned earlier about the prison that you're in. First, you have to recognize that you're in this prison. Ask the Lord to help you through that issue, that anger, the unforgiveness that you may have. You know, it starts with us having this relationship with God. Secondly, I would suggest that you start learning to forgive those around you. It starts with forgiveness for yourself, then forgiving those around you.
1: For sure.
0: Yes. And then once you have that, you're able to complete it by really helping others to forgive.
1: Right.
0: And that was the process I went through. Was it long? Yes. Did it hurt? Absolutely. But it's necessary that you go through the process. The way you begin is asking the Lord to do a work in you. Yielding ourselves to the Lord. That's really what it comes down to.
2: That's so true. It really makes me think that sometimes the past feels like a backpack full of bricks, and somehow you're still carrying it into every new room, every new relationship, and every Monday morning like, well, I guess this is just the new normal. But healing begins when you realize you can honor what happened without hauling it everywhere that you go. Your past may have written a few chapters, but it doesn't get to write your whole story. Moving forward doesn't mean you forget. It means you stop letting yesterday vote on every decision you make today.
1: Yes.
2: So take one small step. Make one healthier choice. Tell yourself one compassionate truth. You're not stuck in cement. You are becoming. So remember, the best is still to come. So let's keep growing.
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0: Oh, I want you to pray for your pastor today.
1: What's the matter with you?
2: Tanya, that's what's the matter with me.
1: Your best friend Tanya? Have a little tiff, did we?
2: Little? Just the fight of the century. Do you know what she did?
1: I have a feeling you're going to tell me.
2: She wore my favorite sweater the other day and got a big stain on it.
1: You let her wear your clothes?
2: And then she said the stain was already there and it was my fault.
1: Does what you're wearing right now belong to someone else?
2: I am never going to speak to her again.
1: Well, that might be hard because she's coming to your birthday party on Sunday.
2: Then I'm going to uninvite her. Let me use your cell phone.
1: Wait a minute. Weren't you listening in church last week? Pastor Quanto said that if we hold a grudge, if we stay angry at someone, it can make us sick.
2: Well, he's right. Tanya makes me sick.
1: I think you're missing the point here. You're gonna make yourself sick by being angry and not forgiving little sweater girl. The preacher said that we can get stomach aches, headaches, even lose sleep when we're angry. That's not healthy.
2: Well, what would you do if someone borrowed your sweater and got a big stain on it?
1: I don't lend my clothes to people. That's creepy.
2: Okay, what if it was your baseball glove? What if someone broke and then blamed it on you?
1: I guess if someone broke my glove, I'd be pretty mad, but I don't want to be sick, so I'm thinking I'd have to decide which is more important, my glove or my health.
2: Sam, you're pretty smart for a dumb kid. Can I borrow your red jacket?
1: No.
2: Just for the party?
1: No way.
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Hello, this is Mr. Nick with Wee Kids, a good little radio program to help us to get to know God or to know him better through his dear son, the Lord Jesus Christ. And you're going to be hearing plenty about him during the next half hour of Wee Kids. Vernon, hello to you. Kendall and Asia, nice to have you listening. Natalie and Kendra, nice to have you along. Hello, Claire. Hello, Faith and Connor. And thank you for the pictures. I like these. Connor, are you hanging around in a tree and smiling at the same time for the camera? That's kind of cute. And I like these pictures of Angelina and Joanna. Are your parents horse trainers? I like this one of you, Angelina, sitting on your trick horse, Pine. And Pine is laying down on the track. This is a trick horse. Kobe, Marika, and Joanna, nice to have you listening. Hello, Miriam. Hello, Meredith. And hello to Luke and Laura and baby Abigail. Oh, I like this cute little picture of baby Abigail here. And Luke and Laura, you enjoy playing with the tissue paper from the gifts for baby Abigail. And it's all pictured in this other photo here. Hello to Austin, Evan, and Adrian. And hi to you, too, if I haven't said hi to you. Welcome to Wee Kids. Now, why would God stop the sun? So people on the sunny side of the earth could have a great suntan? So God could mess up people's clocks and calendars? So God could play with the planets? No, no, and no. But God really did stop the sun one long day. And we're going to be hearing about that during Bible time coming up in the next few minutes. This is Bible-based radio for little people and their

0: Jenny, Nadia, Mark, and everybody.
1: Thank you so much, Donut Man. And the kids, good singing. Good way to get started here with the wee kids. And youngster, were you singing along that you're a child of the king? Well, if it's true, that's wonderful. But if you're not quite sure what you think about the Lord Jesus Christ, remember, you don't get to be a child of the king by being a good citizen, or by going to church, or by listening to wee kids, or by any number of other good things that you can do. Those are nice things. But the only way to know God, I mean really know him as his child, so that you can sing, "We are the children of the king," is to do just as Jesus said in John 14:6. Jesus said to him, "I am the way and the truth and the life. No one comes to the Father but through me." The only way to know God is through his Son, the Lord Jesus Christ. That's the message of the Bible and the message of we kids as well.

If you say you're a Christian, you'd better live like it. Practice being godly. Thank you so much, Colin. And kids, on We Kids, now the sun stands still. What about this? Based on Joshua chapter 10 from the Word of God, and this is just part of the account. Do you know about the hailstones from God? Well, let me get into this. Now, you might remember that the Gibeonites made a sneaky peace agreement with God's people. So fierce Amorite kings attacked the Gibeonites because of this agreement with Israel. When Joshua heard of the attack, he marched out of Gilgal with his whole army. His best fighting men were with him. The Lord said to Joshua, "Don't be afraid of those armies. I will allow you to defeat them. None of them will be able to defeat you." Joshua and his army marched all night to Gibeon. So Joshua surprised the Amorites when he attacked. They chased the enemy down the road from Beth-horon to Azekah. While they were chasing them, the Lord threw large hailstones on the enemy from the sky. Many of the enemy were killed by the hailstones. In fact, more men were killed by the hailstones than the Israelites killed with their swords. That day, the Lord allowed the Israelites to defeat the Amorites. And that day, Joshua stood before all the people of Israel and said to the Lord, "Sun, stand still over Gibeon. Moon, stand still over the valley of Aijalon." So the sun stood still, and the moon stopped until the people defeated their enemies. The sun stopped in the middle of the sky. It waited to go down for about a full day. That has never happened at any time before that day or since. That was the day the Lord listened to a man. Truly, the Lord was fighting for Israel. Psalm 91, verses 7 and 8. 1,000 may fall at your side, and 10,000 at your right hand, but it shall not approach you. You will only look on with your eyes and see the recompense, that is, the punishment of the wicked.

praise be to the Almighty God of the universe. He is big, he is powerful, youngster, and he's friendly. You can count on him to love you and to protect you. If you're a child of the King, if you belong to the Lord Jesus Christ, he is watching out for you. And he is wonderfully big and wonderfully powerful. He's the one who stopped the sun that day so that Joshua could finish getting his enemies. And God threw hailstones from the sky. Amazing, this wonderfully powerful God. Mr. Nick here with We Kids. And now... time for our wonderful Wee Kids March, and I need some March leaders, Natalie and Kendra. This is a difficult decision, but it's going to be Kendra today, Kimberly, Cecilia, Adriana, Stephanie, of you four sisters. Kimberly is going to be March leader today. Mr. Nick has picked the little person can march and lead well. Mama Jenny, your daughter, Megan, says you need to be March leader. Is that right? Okay, you've been picked by Mr. Nick. Scott, Jamal, Jocelyn, Caleb, Cora, Javon. Another difficult pick, but Jocelyn, I think you can be March leader here. One more, Marta. You're ahead of James, Stephen, Alice, and Nathan. Mama, Papa, help me, please. If I've neglected to mention your family, will you please help me out in this? Thank you very much. Rules during our wonderful Wee Kids March. Number one, feet in time with the music. Number two, knees up high. Number three, if you're a big marcher, please watch out for little marchers. And number four, of course, keep an eye on the trombone players. Don't bump into these guys during our wonderful Wee Kids March.

You left, you right, you left, you right. Keep those feet in time with the music. Mina, Tanika, Dave, good marching. Here comes Christina and Marissa and Aubrey and Leandra. Oh, these girls. Well, you've been practicing, haven't you? Andrew, in this friendly household over here, put those knees up a little bit higher now. Miriam, Meredith, good marching. Here comes Christina and Joseph. Matthew and Michael, you guys are excellent marchers. Hello, Shelby Nicole.

Archer. 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Hello, Rebecca. Hello, Catherine and Philip and Paul and Mary Beth and Hannah, Matthew, Mark, Joshua, and Joanne. Wow! Don't bump into each other, please. All right, Mariah. Gently. In fact, all march gently. No, we're not skating, Josiah. This is a march. Well, when the music is soft, please march softly. Ethan, Julia, Gabriel? I think, is Gabriel marching here? Is he the leader of this thing? Topanga, good marching over here. Hello, Tiffany. Hello, Faith. Kayla, now is a good time to put those knees up high as we finish up our wonderful weekend's march here. You kids are great marchers. Austin, Evan, Adrienne, nice marching. Toby, you're a good marcher. Keep it up all the way to the end now of our wonderful weekend's march. You kids are good marchers. And you may be seated.

0: Yes, the Lord Jesus Christ definitely knows what it's like to be a kid. Not only a kid, he was an adult after he grew up. He started out as a baby. Remember the message of Christmas? And he knows exactly what it's like to be a human, which means he knows what it's like to go through what you are going through right now. And he cares very, very much, and he loves you. Believe me, that's a good news message in a bad news world. And the good news is coming through we kids at this particular moment. Okay, Tiffany, you sweet kid, you.
1: From John 14, verse 2. In my Father's house are many mansions. I go to prepare.

Oh, Tiffany, thank you so much for singing for us. Heaven is going to be a wonderful place because we will see Jesus face to face. This is Bible-based.

all the way back to the Garden of Eden and that book of beginnings, Genesis, to end We Kids. Well, we've been several places in the Bible. And what about Joshua and the sun standing still? And those good verses to remember, Psalm 91, verses 7 and 8. Do you remember these from Bible time? 1,000 may fall at your side, and 10,000 at your right hand, but it shall not approach you. You will only look on with your eyes and see the recompense that is the punishment of the wicked. Baxter, I hope, I pray that you're not

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That's the message of the Bible and the message of we kids here. And it's been a wonderful time with the kids of the radio neighborhood like this. Mr. Nick here. What is this? Oh, my goodness. How did you get in here? You're my ride? Oh, no. Hey, well, I see there's a ladder down the side of this big fellow, so if you don't mind, I'll see if I can climb up here like this. Remember, kiddo, steady, big fella. God loves you, and I love you, too. I truly, duly do. Talk to you next time. Giddy up. Easy, don't step on anything. Oh, my goodness. This is what I call riding.

0: 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Come on! Your story hour's on!
1: Welcome to Your Story Hour. I'm Aunt Nikki.
2: And I'm Uncle John, and we're here to bring you today's
1: inspiring story.
2: Hello, boys and girls.
1: Hi, everyone.
2: Say, Aunt Nikki, I'm sure all of our listeners are eager to hear today's story. After all, last time we were together, we had to leave our story at a very critical point.
3: Oh, yes, Uncle John. You're certainly right about that. Just as our program ended, Sacagawea was guiding the famous explorers Lewis and Clark westward, across territories virtually unknown to white men.
2: Yes, and I seem to remember that they were in some serious trouble. The boat
3: Wait,
2: they were
3: Uncle
2: in...
3: Uncle John! We're going to rejoin our story at just that exciting moment.
2: Well then, let's get started.
3: You got it. I call today's story Sacagawea, Indian Guide.
4: After weeks of travel westward, the expedition party, which included a hardy group of adventuresome explorers accompanying Meriwether Lewis and William Clark, found themselves navigating the rough, flood-swollen waters of the Missouri River. Sacagawea, her infant boy named Pomp, and Sacagawea's husband, Toussaint Charbonneau, the supposed guide of the expedition, along with expedition member Crozant, were struggling to stay afloat in one of the eight boats. Their boat, like the others in the party, was equipped with a sail, but it was proving to be no match for the treacherous waters, high winds, and turbulent currents the group was facing.
5: It's too dangerous!
6: It's the rock! I can't pull it down!
7: This is a fine fish, Charbonneau!
8: Oh, let's see you do better, Crozant.
7: Even your wife can do better!
9: Sacagawea, are you and the baby all right?
10: Fine!
6: I'll take the helm, Captain.
9: What kind of guide are you? You'll drown us all!
6: I'm perfectly capable.
9: Rock! Port side! Port side! The boat's tipping!
6: Sit down, Charbonneau!
7: Don't tip us over for sure!
9: Sit down, will you?
6: We're sinking! Help! I can't swim!
10: My baby!
6: We're all going to drown!
9: Stop yelling and help your wife!
11: Sacagawea, are you all right? What are you doing?
4: Suddenly, the group's focus was on Sacagawea. This brave girl, in spite of her own personal danger and that of her child, was calmly collecting the expedition's supplies as they began to float away on the water, which was rushing in and out of the boat.
10: Don't worry, Captain. I have our things. I have them.
9: Cut away the sail.
12: Got it, Captain. It's working. She's coming around.
6: Let's head for shore.
7: Just like you, Charbonneau, to run for cover.
6: Oh, shut up, Crozant.
9: That's enough. He's right this time, Crozant. We need to bail the water out. And Sacagawea can't hold the supplies above her head the whole way to the Pacific.
12: To shore, men!
13: So, Clark, why did you want us to hike way up here, especially after that ordeal?
14: You'll see in a few moments. Is Sacagawea coming?
13: Yes, along with Charbonneau and Pomp.
14: There it is. There.
13: There?
14: What?
13: Here, Sacagawea and Pomp. Let me help you up.
10: Thank you.
14: Charbonneau, everyone, gather round.
13: Sir.

0: my mother.
1: Well, what's all that to do about? Why did you want us to come up here?
2: Do you all see the river? See there, where it flows into the Missouri?
0: You mean the one whose current almost capsized us?
2: The very one.
1: We see it, Captain. What of it?
2: I am empowered by the U.S. government to name and map anything as yet uncharted.
0: Oh, now I see where this is going.
1: And so do I. The River Charbonneau has a nice ring to it.
2: Well, no.
1: The Toussaint?
0: I think he was talking more in the lines of the Sacagawea.
1: Oh. Well, that's nice, too. Sacagawea. What do you think?
3: I'm not deserving. Please, I'm just your servant, and
2: oh,
3: I don't...
2: Nonsense. I'll hear no more of it. A Sacagawea it is.
3: Thank you, Captain. I'll do my best to live up to this great honor.
0: You already have, young lady. I think I speak for Captain Clark and myself when I say you've already proven yourself.
4: During the days which followed, the group proceeded up the Missouri River until they came to a place where the river split into two equal-sized branches. One branch, the explorers knew, would lead them westward and nearer to their destination, the Pacific Ocean. But which one was it? How could they choose with no obvious clues?
2: What do you think, Captain Lewis?
0: I don't know. Charbonneau, any ideas?
1: Perhaps you should ask my wife here. We are nearing her homeland.
2: So, Sacagawea, what do you think?
3: I heard it said there's a great falls on the river that flows from the mountains. I've never seen the falls myself, but I heard my people talk about it.
0: Well then, why don't I do some investigating?
2: Good idea. Let's start down the South Fork.
0: I'll go on ahead. That way, if it's the wrong way, we won't lose as much time.
4: That evening, Sacagawea suddenly became ill. Racked with terrible stomach pains, she cried out, in spite of her determination not to complain.
2: Easy, easy now. Swallow this. It should help with the pain.
1: Will it work, Captain? Will it make her better?
2: We'll just have to see. It should help with the pain and control the fever, but we'll just have to wait it out.
4: As the company progressed upstream, Sacagawea huddled in one of the dugout canoes as the party continued to forge westward. She dreamed strange, fevered dreams, and Captain Clark grew more and more concerned that perhaps she would never recover. Then one happy day...
2: Sacagawea! Sacagawea, wake up!
1: Is she going to be all right?
2: Hopefully. How do you feel?
3: Weak, but better, I think.
2: Your fever broke in the night.
1: Captain!
2: Don't worry, Charbonneau. Your wife is making progress. She's going to be fine.
1: No, it's not that. Look, Captain Lewis is coming back into camp.
2: Meriwether is back? Wonderful. Aha, my friend, back in one piece.
0: Luckily, this country is infested with grizzlies. I almost became lunch for a few of them.
2: And what about the falls? Did you find them?
0: Oh, she was right again. The falls are ahead, maybe 2 days' journey. And William.
2: Yes?
0: Thanks for your concern about my almost being eaten by grizzlies.
3: The falls. Listen, they sound like thunder.
0: They sound like trouble to me. We're going to have to find a way around.
2: The boats are too heavy to carry.
5: Right, Captain. Especially on a hike like this one's going to be.
2: Yeah. Hey, Crouson, listen. I have an idea.
4: Clark directed the men to cut down some of the nearby trees, and fashioning crude wheels from cross sections of the tree trunks, the party partly pulled, partly pushed their boats and provisions past the falls. The process took several weeks. During this time, Lewis left the party once again to scout the trail ahead, and Sacagawea, still weak from her illness, rested and grew stronger.
2: Good morning, Sacagawea. It's time to be on our way. Are you feeling good enough to travel?
3: I'm strong, Captain Clark.
2: Are you sure? We'll be going on foot now for much of the way.
3: I'm sure.
2: Well, then, bring little Pomp and that husband of yours in. Let's go.
4: Carrying little Pomp on her back in a cradle she had made, Sacagawea tracked across the wilderness strewn with stones so sharp they cut through her moccasins. Yet she did not complain, even when a storm overtook the expedition as they trekked through a deep and treacherous canyon.
6: We've got to find shelter! Fast!
1: That rock jutting out over there!
6: Perfect! Sacagawea, you first! I'm right behind you!
5: At least it's a little shelter.
1: Let me help you with the cradle.
2: Listen.
1: Sounds like more thunder.
2: That's not thunder.
7: Look there. It's a wall of water.
8: Run! Run!
9: Charbonneau, help!
10: That's his wife and child.
8: Run, everyone! Get to higher ground!

0: Hi, everyone. I'd like to take just a short break in our story right now to tell
1: Aunt
0: you about...
1: Aunt Nikki, you've done it again.
0: What's that, Uncle John?
1: You stopped just when Sacagawea and Pomp are in mortal danger of drowning. It's another cliffhanger.
0: Well, so it is, Uncle John. But what better way to be sure that everyone listening will hear what we have to say right now?
1: Well, you have a point. So what are we going to talk about?
0: Well, I want to tell all the adults listening that your Story Hour stories make wonderful gifts.
1: That's true, Aunt Nikki. 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
0: They like to listen to stories while doing chores.
1: Or on car trips.
0: And in that quiet time before going to sleep at night.
1: And they're great entertainment for kids who are stuck in a hospital bed or sick at home with the flu or a broken leg or something like that.
0: That's true, too. We have something for everyone. We have stories about historical events, and we have biographies of famous people.
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1: Mm-hmm.
0: Guess what, Uncle John?
1: What, Aunt Nikki?
0: It's time to get back to our story. Sacagawea, Indian Guide.
2: The members of the expedition party frantically clawed their way up the canyon wall in a desperate attempt to escape the flash flood waters which were gushing towards them.
3: Hurry! Run!
4: Look at Sacagawea go!
3: Keep going! We can make it!
4: Give me your hand, sir!
3: We're almost there!
4: We're safe.
3: Phew!
4: Oh, Sacagawea, are you all right?
5: I'm fine. But you're very wet.
4: And you're very fast.
6: Where's that no good husband of yours?
4: Suzanne, enough.
6: But I thought...
4: Enough. You're really all right, Sacagawea?
5: Yeah, I'm fine. But Pomp's cradle is lost in the flood.
4: Well, never mind. I'll see to it he has another one. Even if I have to make it myself.
2: Sacagawea knew that by now they must be very close to her homeland. As the party traveled along, the trees, sights, and smells were becoming familiar. Then once again, they began following the course of the river, and suddenly, before her eyes loomed an island where the river branched into three forks.
5: This is it. This is the very spot the Minotauri captured me so long ago.
7: This is where One-Eye grabbed you?
5: Yes. Me and Otter Woman, Leaping Fish Woman, and all the others. So long ago, and I haven't been back here.
8: What is it?
5: Well, I wonder if anyone in my family is still alive.
9: I hope some of your people are still alive, Sacagawea.
8: We all do.
7: Well, I, for one, wonder if Captain Lewis is alive. Maybe the locals got him.
9: Huh? I haven't seen any Indians.
7: Oh, they're out there all right. Sacagawea has seen them.
8: Is this true, Sacagawea?
5: Yes, sir.
9: What? You haven't said a word.

0: There's no danger. They're friendly.
1: How can you be so sure?
0: The smoke from their fires. It's smoke from a Shoshone hunting party. No danger.
2: Yeah, good enough. I, for one, have complete trust in Sacagawea. So, let's prepare for our ascent into the mountains. With any luck, Lewis will be waiting with our horses ahead.
3: Meanwhile, Lewis and other expedition members had reached the Shoshone encampment, where he tried to communicate with the chief.
4: Captain Lewis, sir, I'm not sure he understands.
5: Neither am I, soldier. I don't know the Shoshone language, and the few hand signals I picked up at the man.